0: Welcome to From the Top, where outstanding young musicians come to play. I'm your host, pianist Peter Dugan, and I'm so glad to be with all of you classical music lovers today. We began our program with 18-year-old Cooper Olson from Bloomington, Indiana, performing Mario Castelnuovo Tedesco's paraphrase of Largo al Factotum from Rossini's Barber of Seville, or as Tedesco termed the piece, simply Figaro. Justin Bartlett was on the piano. Now, let's meet Cooper Olson to hear a little bit about what inspires him to play like that.
1: Amazing, Cooper. That is a serious, serious violin showpiece. So many fireworks, so many technical demands, and you made it sound effortless and fun. Bravo.
2: Thank you.
1: The piece is really like a top peak in a musical mountain range. How would you say working on this piece has challenged you technically?
2: Well, it was written for Heifetz, but Tedesco arranged it. He wasn't a violinist himself. So I find, compared to, you know, playing something like Wieniawski or Sarasate, it's really written unviolinistically. So there's a lot of jumps and like the finger patterns are kind of awkward. So from the technical standpoint, I had to really work on knowing every shift in my finger and to be able to have like a clear sound. But I mean, musically, it's more free than some other pieces. What I strive to do it is to show that it's fun and lighthearted.
1: Well, it certainly was a lot of fun for all of us to hear that performance. It was really great.
2: Thank you.
1: Tell me about your musical family and how you came to the violin.
2: Well, both of my parents, they studied music when they're in college, and I started when I was pretty little, and my mom was my first teacher for quite a few years. Well, eventually I ended up here in Bloomington, Indiana, and I'm actually studying with both of my parents' teachers when they're in college, so that's pretty cool.
1: Wow.
2: Mimi Zweig.
1: She's taught many great violinists, including one of my friends, Joshua Bell, an amazing legacy for you to be a part of. Is there something that you could say about what you've learned from her or what you've learned from your parents that kind of has informed the musician you are today?
2: Well, I mean, of course, there's lots of like technical things, always to be like loose and to have my violin up. But I guess the most important part is like when I go out to perform it, to be myself and to not get too caught up on like trying to play every note right, because it's, you know, it's more important to be musical and to play.
1: And what's something particularly special to you about the way your mother taught you violin in those early years?
2: I mean, it's just like the amount of time she spent and the patience to always be listening and to listen for all the ways that I could be doing it better. And, you know, since we spend like so much time, it becomes a team effort. Like we shape the music together as we like work on it and try out different ideas.
1: It's a beautiful way to describe it, as a team effort. And from what I understand, you're not only blessed with supportive parents, but you have an even older generation in your fan club too.
2: Yeah, my grandmother in Japan, from when I was little, she would always be my number one fan. I've played for her over the phone and over Skype, and I'd send her recordings of my performances. It was always so great to have her support.
1: Is she a musician too, or just a music lover?
2: A music lover, yes.
1: Have you visited her in Japan ever?
2: Yes, a couple of times. It's really lucky, you know, today to have all these technologies, like to be able to communicate. We've been able to grow close even though we're like physically very far apart.
1: And you speak to her in Japanese?
2: Yeah.
1: Wow. How did you learn Japanese?
2: Well, I'm not fluent, but I started from when I was little. She would teach me math when I was in elementary school.
1: Wow, so through that, the phone?
2: Yeah, and over Skype every day when she got home from work. Then we'd call. I was kind of struggling in my math class, so she would go over these problems with me for quite a few years.
1: What a special relationship. What's something that you like to spend your time doing outside of music?
2: Oh, well, outside of music, I collect and tried to repair broken computers, usually wow. Apple computers. So that's kind of my hobby.
1: Apple computers. I feel like that's a little bit more unusual than putting together old PCs. Is that true?
2: Yeah, I mean, well, I think it's a separate group of people, but there are people focusing on that. I mean, for me, Apple computers, like each computer, like the design of it, it's so unique, and I find them to be beautiful, so I enjoy that quite a bit.
1: Technology is frustrating enough as it is when it's not old and in disrepair, so the fact that you enjoy discovering those problems and solving them is pretty cool.
2: Thank you.
1: Cooper, thank you for that dazzling and very fun performance.
2: Thank you, and thank you so much for having me on the show.
1: Cooper Olson, 18 years old, from Bloomington, Indiana. Now let's meet our next young artist, 18-year-old mezzo-soprano Rebecca Marchand from Astoria, Queens, New York. Rebecca, welcome to From the Top.
3: Hi, Peter. Thank you.
1: I'm really excited to perform with you. Can you share with our non-Spanish-speaking audience what the piece that you're about to sing is all about?
3: Of course. The piece I'll be singing is Arunango by Antonio Esteves. The text is about this mother who's trying to calm her restless child. The title Arunango it's not a Spanish word, it's indigenous. The whole text describes how she sings to the child to try and calm him down and how the lullaby is slowly helping him fall asleep. He's the ball of yarn, and the song is the spinning wheel that spins him and unwinds him so that he can relax and go to sleep.
1: Beautiful. Well, whenever you're ready, let's take this gorgeous lullaby from the top.

0: 18-year-old mezzo-soprano Rebecca Marchand from Queens, New York, performing Arunango by Antonio Estevez with me, Peter Dugan, on the piano. Rebecca is one of our Jack Kent Cook young artists.
1: I can tell you love it from the way you sing it. What is special to you about the way the composer has set this text?
2: It's not quite word painting, but it also is word painting. Like when he's talking about the child being like this kind ball of yarn, the piano literally like does glissandos, right? Like you just have chords that run and run, and mm-hmm. it mimics the cyclical motion of the like spinning wheel.
1: Mm.
2: And so when the piano follows like that, it really creates a sense of like you are with the mother and the child, and you are really experiencing like the exhaustion the mother feels. And that's likely why the piano is so like limited. Like there isn't really a lot she can really say aside from please go to sleep. and so the piano sort of follows that exhaustion.
1: I love this sort of modal nature of the melodic lines, a lot of kind of pentatonic stuff.
2: I believe when he brings in the pentatonic scale, he's trying to evoke that like indigenous, like not quite European style of music.
1: For sure.
2: Yeah. To really evoke like cultural meaning and understanding that the mother isn't this native Spanish Venezuelan woman. She's mm-hmm. an indigenous woman who has her own way of trying to calm her child through her own ways and methods. And she loves him and she just wants to wrap her culture around him so that she can truly calm him down.
1: Yeah, and the oneness of the human mother and child with the nature that surrounds them is quite beautiful.
2: Mm-hmm.
1: So how did you first find this piece? By Antonio Estevez?
2: Mm-hmm. Yeah. Estevez.
1: You say it much better than I do. Tell me about your lineage and why it is that you're able to pronounce his language so perfectly.
2: Well, not perfectly. I'm Venezuelan on both sides, but I was born in New York.
1: Uh-huh.
2: So my parents immigrated here in the 90s because my dad was going to conservatory for viola.
1: Wow.
2: He went to Juilliard for undergrad and went for masters. And so music kind of just like, it was kind of in our blood, at least for his side of the family. Like his whole family is musicians, basically. Like all of his siblings played an instrument or they sang. And there was like seven of them. So they made up their own little like equipo, a little like army of musicians. and so he had me do violin at the age of 4.
1: Uh-huh.
2: I played it until middle school. Then around the same time, I started doing choir in middle school. And then I wanted to sing. And so he had me study with another Venezuelan singer, Maria Brea. She was my first ever voice teacher.
1: Maria Brea.
2: Yeah.
1: You know, I know Maria.
2: You do?
1: Yeah.
2: But how do you know her?
1: I mean, we both were at Juilliard.
2: Mm-hmm.
1: She's a beautiful singer.
2: She is.
1: Yeah, she's amazing. She was your first private voice teacher?
2: Yeah.
1: Wow.
2: She started teaching me when I was 12, and she's still my teacher now. So.
1: Wow.
2: Yeah.
1: Well, shout out to her.
2: Shout out to
1: she's
2: her.
1: She's obviously doing a beautiful job guiding you. When it comes to performing, what's your favorite kind of music to sing?
2: I like late romantic contemporary music, if you can't tell by Arunango.
1: Mm.
2: I usually try and seek composers that aren't usually very well represented, either gender, race, language. Like for pre-college, we had to do a senior recital.
1: At Juilliard pre-college.
2: Mm-hmm.
1: Gotcha.
2: For my Italian, I did Non so più and Nel corpo non mi sento. And for French, I did Debussy.
1: What Debussy?
2: I did Mandoline and Fantoche.
1: Nice.
2: And then for English, that was the one I really had fun with, and Spanish. I did Amy Beach's A Mirage, Florence Price's Feet of Jesus, and Charles Ives', I think it's 89, A Night Song.
1: Cool.
2: Yeah.
1: And then you just got to go to town with Spanish repertoire?
2: Yes. I did El Majo Tímido by Granados, Arunango, and Sequía by Modest Labor.
1: So this is one of the great joys of being a singer, is that when it comes to programming, you have a very intense curatorial decision to make. Every song is, what, 3 to 5 minutes? So instead of, like, your violinist peers, maybe choose, okay, I've got this sonata, that sonata, maybe one other short piece, and my program's done. For you, you can go in and choose dozens of songs that all end up on a program, and I love that you're already taking joy in that process. What challenges go into presenting lesser-known works? Are there issues of access to material that's not common to the canon?
2: It is very difficult. Like, when I was in sophomore year, my teacher, Maria Brea, mm-hmm. she was doing a fundraiser for Venezuelan immigrants, and she asked if I wanted to do it.
1: Cool.
2: And so I was trying to find, like, a Venezuelan piece that would be classical, maybe an art song, a short aria. I couldn't find anything. Like, even when I went to, like, the Juilliard Library.
1: What could the classical music establishment be doing to help facilitate?
2: I'd say be open to the idea of Hispanic composers having, you know, a chance in the limelight. It's right. one of the most commonly spoken languages in the U.S.
1: Right.
2: And to be able to sing in it can be also beautiful.
1: Mm, absolutely.
2: Because more people can understand it.
1: Right. What an obvious way to appeal to a wider audience within this country. What's something unexpected that you've learned in this process of becoming a professional singer?
2: I think it's mainly, like, right now I'm planning, like, the arias I'm going to sing for the next, like, 4 years of my life.
1: Hmm.
2: My five aria package, as Maria calls it.
1: Yep, that's the thing.
2: That's
1: your five arias.
2: Mm-hmm. It's a little bit surreal because it's like, I guess I just have to sing these until I'm 22. I mean, obviously I can learn new music, but these are going to be, like, the things I have to polish the most.
1: Mm-hmm.
2: You know, the other thing about being a singer, your instrument evolves. Like, mm-hmm. maybe when I'm 25, I'll become, I don't know, a contralto, and I can't sing higher than, like, I don't know, an A.
1: Right. You can't control it. You just have to enjoy the process. Finally, congratulations on being a Jack Kent Cook Young Artist. What have you done with the gift, or what do you plan to do with it?
2: So I've bought myself my first opera score, and I will buy more opera scores.
1: Nice.
2: I have mainly used it for travel, yeah. for college auditions. It was really useful. When I was applying to schools, I was like, no matter what I do, I have to try and get in-person auditions as much as I can afford, because the experience is just different.
1: Mm-hmm.
2: You have an actual pianist. You're not doing it with, like, a track.
1: Right.
2: You have someone who's, like, watching you and paying attention to you.
1: You're auditioning in a live environment for mm-hmm. an art form that's meant to be experienced live. So it absolutely makes sense.
2: Mm-hmm.
1: Well, I'm just really happy that From the Top could help support your efforts. And it has been beyond fun to hang out with you and to make music with you, Rebecca. Thank you so much for being with us.
2: Thank you.
1: 18-year-old mezzo-soprano Rebecca Marchand from Queens, New York. Rebecca is one of our Jack Kent Cook Young Artists.
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1: Now we have the pleasure of hearing from another Jack Kent Cook Young Artist, 17-year-old trumpet player Ricardo Lazaro from San Antonio, Texas.
4: My name is Ricardo Lazaro. I'm a 17-year-old trumpet player from San Antonio, Texas, and my trumpet journey, I believe, has just started. And I believe that from this point, I will keep learning and achieving for new heights. Learning the trumpet by myself has been an interesting journey. The resources I used were primarily YouTube, listening off of the greatest trumpet players there are. They have different levels of their technique, and they basically all play different types of music. I would say first, it's an old trumpet player. His name is Maurice André. He's a great technicalist, and he was a good inspiration for me because as of right now, I'm trying to work on my technical ability, and he was one of my inspirations, one of my firsts. Arturo Sandoval plays Latin jazz, and he's plays the Tejano music. That by itself helped me learn a new aspect of music and try to learn more types of music as well. Because I myself, I'm more of a classical player, but that helped me explore different types of music. And then Adam Rapa. I would say right now he's one of the best well-rounded trumpet players that there is. He can play classical, he can play jazz, he can play any type of music you basically put in front of him. I'm on the road to becoming the most decorated Eagle Scout. I would say Eagle Scouts and the Boy Scout program itself has affected me in many ways. First, getting to this point required a lot of time and effort. And I'm also trying to get as many achievements as I can as possible, but that by itself took a lot of time, effort, and just discipline. And I feel like that also transferred into my musical life. Managing the discipline helped me to just focus my efforts into becoming a person better than I was, because I strive to become better at what I do each day. I will be performing Concert Etude by Alexander Gedecky. Concert Etude is a piece that I wasn't sure exactly how to approach it. It was a piece that was very technical, and it's somewhat melodic as well. At the time when I first started learning it, I was nowhere near as technically ready for that. And melodically, I am still working on it. Taking on Concert Etude improved my trumpet playing, and I believe it has helped me expand on what I couldn't exactly work on at the time. And that piece expanded on my low points, and I worked on those low points to become better.
0: Ricardo will be performing Alexander Gedecky's Concert Etude Opus 49 with pianist Dr. Wayne Ching.

0: That was 17-year-old trumpet player Ricardo Lazaro from San Antonio, Texas, performing the Concert Etude Opus 49 by Alexander Gedecky with Dr. Wayne Ching on the piano. Ricardo is one of our Jack Kent Cook young artists.
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1: Welcome back to From the Top, where outstanding young musicians come to play. I'm your host, pianist Peter Dugan. It's so great to be with all of you this week and every week, thanks to the generosity of Susan and Gerald Slavitt. One of my favorite things about From the Top's amazing young musicians is that they all share a love of music and the incredible determination it requires to master their instrument. And at the same time, each of their journeys is unique. What choices they have made, what challenges they have met and overcome, how they have cultivated the emotional maturity to arrive here, all those details are so particular to each individual young artist. Speaking of unique, let's meet 18-year-old clarinetist Ian Dodd from Putney, Vermont. Ian, welcome to From the Top.
2: Hello, Peter. Great to be on.
1: What are you going to be performing for us today?
2: Today I'm going to be playing the Second Romance by Robert Schumann, originally for oboe and piano, but I'm a clarinetist, so obviously I will not be playing it on oboe.
1: Great. Yeah, you've got your A clarinet there with you. And who's at the piano?
2: Susan Snyder, my incredible accompanist.
1: Great. Well, whenever you two are ready, please take it from the top.

0: We just heard clarinetist Ian Dodd performing the second movement of Robert Schumann's Three Romances, Opus 94, with Susan Snyder on the piano. That was so beautiful. That piece was originally written for oboe, right?
1: Yeah, it was.
0: But you made me a believer in having it as a clarinet piece.
1: Yeah.
0: Was it your idea?
1: Well, Schumann originally wrote it for oboe, but his publisher was a little bit greedy, so he published a violin version and also a version for clarinet in A, which is what I played. So it was mainly for a money grab. Schumann thought it should only be played on oboe. He was very adamant about that. Although I think Clara believed that it sounded great on violin as well.
0: The melody is so gorgeous.
1: Yeah, it's so beautiful.
0: Talk to me a little bit about the experience of playing this piece. What goes through your mind as you perform it?
1: It's kind of an ABA form, pretty simple. But for me, the first part is kind of like a sunny spring day in Michigan. So like what I'm looking at right now. And then for me, when the Poco Vivo comes, it's kind of when night falls. And maybe you hear a little coyote howling in the distance or something.
0: Yeah, definitely got that stormy quality. That contrast between peaceful and more explosive character is so typical for Schumann, you know?
1: Oh, 100%.
0: The Florestan and the Eusebius, yeah. Right? Like the retiring poet and the extrovert. I just want to compliment you on bringing out those characters so beautifully on the instrument.
1: Oh, of course.
0: Ian, what are your first musical memories?
1: Well, when I was a kid, I remember my dad, I would sit on his lap and he would sing to me and play the guitar. Just, you know, folk songs. I remember Angeline the Baker and stuff like that. And my mom and my dad also used to sing together, you know, on Friday nights when they were both home, and, you know, my sister would be there as well.
0: Wow. So they weren't professional musicians, but they were just playing guitar and singing, that kind of thing?
1: Yeah, exactly. They just did it because they enjoyed it and they wanted to share music with my sister and I.
0: Yeah. And you grew up in Putney, Vermont. Gorgeous place. What was it like growing up there?
1: I actually grew up in a small town in California called Alameda. I moved to Putney at about the age of 12.
0: I see. What was that change like?
1: It was very different. I mean, it was kind of going from like a pretty suburban Northern California town into like a very rural area. I was more used to like being around houses and a lot of traffic and stuff, especially in California. But it's a really beautiful place. I enjoy going there in the summers and just, you know, practicing and taking walks outside.
0: Yeah. Tell me about the shape of your musical journey that has now brought you here to be studying at Interlochen in Michigan.
1: Well, I started in the sixth grade in my middle school band in Alameda, and definitely moving was a big transition. I went to a Montessori school actually for middle school, so I kind of had to find musical opportunities around town. I had to like seek out a teacher and seek out like local orchestras. That's the summer of seventh grade year, I got to the opportunity to go to the Interlochen Arts Camp, where I met the teacher who I'd first studied with here, Dr. Conger. He sort of inspired me to apply to the academy.
0: So you came to Interlochen for the summer program, kind of got your feet wet.
1: Yeah.
0: Do you remember your first impression of Interlochen as when you were just there for the summer?
1: I remember going into Kresge and thinking it was a little too big for me. It was kind of strange being surrounded by art, because I feel like as a kid, I had to seek it out. But at Interlochen, there was just so much music all over the place. You know, you could hear people playing the oboe outside of, you know, the cabins.
0: Was that immediately inspiring to you, like the first time you were in that environment?
1: Oh, definitely. I remember wanting to practice a lot more.
0: Yeah. How has your approach to clarinet playing changed since arriving at Interlochen?
1: I think my first 2 years were just about like developing basics, especially finger technique. My junior year, and especially this year, I've sort of worked more on refining than just like developing a very kind of colorful, rich sound, but also trying to like explore my dynamic range and, you know, play beautiful fortes and pianos.
0: How does one go about teaching or studying sound production for the clarinet? Are there particular schools of thought?
1: Yeah, definitely. The two schools of thought that I think of are like the French school of thought. It's funny, it kind of follows the language a little because French is a higher pitched language, I think. So the sound itself is a little bit brighter and I'd say a little more colorful, whereas kind of German sound is a little bit darker and richer. American sound to me is kind of combines the two a little bit. It's very clear. We always talk about like core in the sound and having a sound that is very like centered. I think that it's important to have a sound that's like not dark in like a mucky way, but like I guess that it's a little bit dark, but it's also like very colorful and vibrant at the same time. I think I've always had a tendency to have a very dark sound just because I have like a very dark voice. So I've kind of had to work to like do a lot of exercises so I can bring more like vibrancy to my sound.
0: Yeah. Besides practicing your instrument, Ian, are there other things that you do to develop your musicianship?
1: Yeah, 100%. I love listening to recordings. I think listening to clarinet has helped me a lot in developing my sound because like we're kind of like built off of our predecessors. Like, I don't know if anybody would know names like Harold Wright or Robert Marcellus, but they're kind of legends in the clarinet world. And
0: what orchestras did they play in?
1: The Boston Symphony, principal clarinet, and the principal of the Cleveland Orchestra as well.
0: And what kind of era are we talking about for those players?
1: This is like 1950s through 1990s. For me, I just listened to them because I think that they just have very desirable sounds in the sense that it's very clear because they have a brighter concept of sound.
0: Cool. What have you learned about being a professional musician that you might not have known before you came to study at Interlaken?
1: Well, I think being a professional musician doesn't necessarily mean you have to have a career in performance or playing in an orchestra.
0: Yeah.
1: I've realized there are so many different viable career paths for musicians. I mean, you can go into arts administration, work at a radio station like this, you know. Obviously, you could play in a symphony orchestra or a band or a army band.
0: Right. What helps you manage all of the ups and downs of being a musician?
1: This is not an easy career path. For me, I definitely have to go back to why I started it, which is just a deep love for listening to and performing music. The cello teacher here once said, for every win you get, there's like 10 losses.
0: Yeah, at least.
1: Especially if you want to go into like the orchestral route, like it's so challenging to like win auditions.
0: Yeah, you got to be resilient. I mean, how does one keep the confidence alive in spite of those 10 losses?
1: I think having a really good support system, both having teachers and friends who are there for you in challenging times, having great mentors for me has been really important because I often talk to those mentors and they've given me a lot of great advice that has helped me like continue to keep practicing and performing and being the best musician I can be, you know?
0: Yeah. How would you describe your clarinet if it were a person, Ian?
1: That's a hard question. I don't know, my lifelong companion, maybe.
0: It's a perfect answer. Short and sweet. I love that. What are some extracurricular pursuits that provide you with physical or emotional joy and balance?
1: Oh, well, I love the outdoors. Given that I'm from Vermont, I like to take walks. I like to ski. I like to hike. I just love spending time outside. And at Interlaken, I'm co-president with my roommate, actually, of our school's ecology club. We lead hikes in and around campus. And then we also do, like, conservation projects, planting, like, native trees and stuff like that.
0: Cool. Ian, congratulations on being a Jack Kent Cooke Young Artist. How will you be using the gift?
1: I've already used the gift to help me pay for travel to auditions. Also to just help me finish up my fourth year here at Interlaken.
0: Well, I'm really happy that From the Top has been able to provide some support for your musical journey. And welcome to the From the Top family. It was great to have you.
1: Yeah, it was great to be on. Thank you so much for doing this. I really appreciate it.
0: We loved hearing your performance, too. That was beautiful.
1: Thank you.
0: 18-year-old clarinetist Ian Dodd from Putney, Vermont. Ian is a Jack Kent Cook young artist. Now, for our final performer on today's episode of From the Top, 15-year-old violinist Alette Williams from Keller, Texas. Let's hear a few words from Alette about her musical journey and the laser focus with which she approaches any endeavor.
2: My name is Alette Williams, and I'm a violinist, and I live in Southlake, Texas. I started doing concerto competitions when I was 11, and I really enjoy them because you get to perform, and you just get to play what you've been practicing, and it's just a very good performance opportunity, and plus, there are usually prizes if you do win. Like this past year, I've had a cool opportunity to perform with my youth orchestra. I've always wanted to do well, and I'm always nervous about what other people think of me, but the more I perform, the more I kind of get comfortable with that, because it's not about what other people think. It's just, I think of performing as just giving a gift to the audience. So I was a former gymnast, and I was actually pretty into it. I really enjoyed it, and at one point I even wanted to quit the violin so I could do more gymnastics, but my mother persuaded me not to, because it would be a shame if I quit violin. And so I still wanted to stay active. So my mom looked into Ninja Warrior.
3: Look at him, he's fighting his way through it. Does it!
2: If you've ever seen the American Ninja Warrior show, then it's basically like obstacles, and you have to jump from bars, and there are also balance obstacles, which also takes some body awareness. And so I really enjoy that.
3: This is it. We are witnessing history.
2: No matter what I do, I always want to be good at it. And I always want to do the best I can. So with training with American Ninja Warrior, I've just always put my all into it. And at competitions, I just do the best I can, whether I fall and get last place or I get first place. It doesn't matter, because as long as I'm putting my best effort into it, it's basically the same with the violin, because it doesn't really matter how I compare myself to other people, as long as I'm doing what I can to get better.
0: Alette will be performing the second movement of Wieniawski's Violin Concerto No. 2, titled Romance, with Imre Patkoy at the piano.

0: That was 15-year-old violinist Alette Williams from South Lake, Texas, performing the second movement of Wieniawski's Violin Concerto No. 2. Imre Patkoi was the pianist. And that is our show today, dear listeners. As always, it was a tremendous honor to get to know this next generation of classical musicians and to share their music and their stories with you, wherever you may be. I'm pianist Peter Dugan. Please join me next week, and we'll take it from the top. Thanks to engineers Michael Culler at Interlochen Public Radio, Kevin Carrillo and Liv Burnett at Sound on Sound Studios, Kent Stump at Crystal Clear Sound, Conrad Strauss and Dusty Marlatt at Georgina Joshi Recording Arts Studio at Indiana University, and Josh Anderson and Mac Damon at Stone Creek Sound. A heartfelt thank you to the Jack Kent Cook Foundation. 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

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I'm Miles Bloomfield with the local announcements, classifieds, Susitna Writer's Voice, and Denali Echoes. The temperature outside the KTNA studio is

it's 55.8 degrees Fahrenheit under partly sunny skies. The sun rose this morning, the 24th of May, 2026, at 4:39 a.m. and will set at 11:16 p.m., giving us a day length of 18 hours, 36 minutes and 37 seconds. There is a 4 minute and 57 second gain since yesterday. The National Weather Service forecast for the Susitna Valley was updated at 1:52 p.m. on Sunday, the 24th of May. It is the primary forecast for Talkeetna and Trapper Creek. Additional information included for Petersville, Willow, Chulitna, Broad Pass and Squitna. Tonight, mostly cloudy, lows around 40, light winds. Chulitna and Broad Pass, scattered rain showers. Willow, slight chance of rain showers. Memorial Day, chance of rain showers. Highs in the mid-50s, light winds. Chulitna, northeast winds to 10 miles per hour. Monday night, cloudy, lows around 40, south winds to 10 miles per hour. Petersville, Chulitna and Broad Pass, scattered rain showers. Squitna, a chance of rain showers. Tuesday, numerous rain showers. Highs around 50, light winds. Willow, scattered rain showers. Broad Pass, south winds to 10 miles per hour. Tuesday night, chance of rain showers. Lows around 40, light winds. Petersville and Broad Pass, numerous rain showers. And for the extended forecast for Talkeetna, Wednesday, chance of rain showers, highs in the mid-50s. Wednesday night, chance of rain showers, lows around 40. Thursday and Thursday night, mostly cloudy, highs in the mid-50s, lows 40 to 45. Friday, partly sunny, highs around 60. Friday night and Saturday, chance of rain showers, lows in the mid-40s, highs in the mid-50s. Saturday night, rain showers likely, lows in the mid-40s. Sunday, chance of rain showers, highs in the mid-50s. That was the weather forecast, and the announcements shall be next.

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1: 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The next Susitna Writer's Voice is the final of the Birdscapes series from Maureen Chambrone. In this episode, she brings us the birds of Nome, Alaska. You can hear this episode Sunday during the 6 p.m. announcements. KTNA is closed for Memorial Day on Monday, May 25th. There will be no local news or news from Alaska public media, including Alaska News Nightly. We hope you enjoy the holiday. Denali Arts Council's annual Talkeetna Art Festival is this Sunday, Saturday and Sunday, May 23rd and 24th, at the Sheldon Community Arts Hangar. Each day, starting at noon, there will be live music on two stages, aerial performances, and art vendors, demos and workshops. 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Talkeetna Elementary PTA hosts pickup basketball for teens and adults 6th grade and up at Talkeetna Elementary School's gym on Sundays from 6 to 8 p.m. There is no basketball this weekend due to Memorial Day. For more information, including fees, visit their Facebook page. You may email rebecca.hrdy@matsuk12.us. with any questions. Matsubara Libraries will be closed for Memorial Day on Monday, May 25th, including Talkeetna, Trapper Creek, Willow, and Big Lake. The Myron F. Ace Ebbing Memorial VFW Post and Auxiliary 3865 is hosting a Memorial Day service honoring veterans who've served in the U.S. Armed Forces. The service is on Memorial Day, Monday, May 25th at 11 a.m. at the Talkeetna Cemetery. A potluck will follow at the VFW post on Veterans Way immediately after the service. All are welcome. Talkeetna Elementary PTA hosts Toddler Gym Time at Talkeetna Elementary School's gym on Monday from 4:30 to 5:30 p.m. Toddle Gym is cancelled this Monday due to Memorial Day. For more information, including fees, visit their Facebook page. You may email rebecca.hrdy@matsuk12.us with any questions. Registration opens for the summer reading program on Tuesday, May 26th at the Talkeetna Public Library. Bags with supplies and logs will be handed out. The first weekly program is on Thursday, May 28th at 11 a.m. for all ages. Please note that this is earlier than the usual story time slot. For more information, call 907-861-7645. Denali Arts Council and the Tokitna Chamber of Commerce host Live at 5, an annual summer concert series beginning this Friday, May 17th, or last Friday. 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The concerts feature bands from Alaska and the Lower 48. More information, including the full concert lineup, is available at denaliartscouncil.org. All right, we shall move right along to the classifieds for today. 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All right, we shall have a brief break and then be back with this week's Susitna Writer's Voice.

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1: 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The next Susetna Writer's Voice is the final of the Birdscape series from Moran Chambrone. In this episode, she brings us the birds of Nome, Alaska. And you can hear this episode of Susetna Writer's Voice this very moment.
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3: Hi, I'm Maureen Chambrone. This week is the finale of this Birdscape series. Today, the birds speak from Nome, in a recording from the last day of May, 2024, the equivalent of this present weekend. A time when the birds are just bursting with song, having returned from long distances to plunge into the breeding season. This is a rich birdscape by a pond amidst the tundra. A pair of willow ptarmigan talk back and forth. A snipe winnows and clucks, a blue throat, golden crowned sparrow, fox sparrow, and northern water thrush keep time, while their songs are punctuated by the insistent calls of long-tailed ducks working themselves up on the pond. Some redpolls twitter by.

0: This is Maureen Chambrone, and I hope you enjoyed the birdscape. Tune in to your local habitats and learn who's singing.
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2: 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There are no current echoes today, you see, and so we are supported by members here at KTNA, such as Sheila Lankford and Laurie Moyer. We are also supported by businesses and non-profits such as Talkeetna Eastside Cabins. KTNA is sustained by Brad Wakefield and Susie Reichert. And we are powered by volunteers such as Forrest Cook. All right. That is it for the supporter page. Up next is, of course, the birthday calendar upon this day, the 24th of May, 2026. It is, in fact, no one's birthday today, but the KTNA birthday calendar is a benefit offered to our members. KTNA members who would like their birthdays or anniversaries announced can send an email to info@ktna.org. All right, we are about to wrap up the program here. We have a few precious minutes remaining, therefore I shall try to read some of the weather forecast in case you've missed it in the first part of this program. And this forecast was updated today at 1:52 p.m. Sunday, May 24th. It is the primary forecast for Talkeetna and Trapper Creek. Additional information included for Petersville, Willow, Chulitna, Broad Pass, and Squidna. Tonight, mostly cloudy, lows around 40, light winds. Chulitna and Broad Pass, scattered rain showers. Willow, slight chance of rain showers. Memorial Day, chance of rain showers, highs in the mid-50s, light winds. Chulitna, northeast winds to 10 miles per hour. Monday night, cloudy, lows around 40, south winds to 10 miles per hour. Petersville, Chulitna and Broad Pass, scattered rain showers. Squidna, chance of rain showers. Tuesday, numerous rain showers, highs around 50. Light winds, Willow, scattered rain showers. Broad Pass, south winds to 10 miles per hour. Tuesday night, chance of rain showers, lows around 40, light winds. Petersville and Broad Pass, numerous rain showers. And for the extended forecast for Talkeetna, Wednesday, chance of rain showers, highs in the mid-50s. Wednesday night, chance of rain showers, lows around 40. Thursday and Thursday night, mostly cloudy, highs in the mid-50s, lows 40 to 45. Friday, partly sunny, highs around 60. Friday night and Saturday, chance of rain showers, lows in the mid-40s, highs in the mid-50s. Saturday night, rain showers likely, lows in the mid-40s. Sunday, chance of rain showers, highs in the mid-50s. All right, that wraps it up for the weather. I am Miles Bloomfield. This has been the KTNA Sunday Evening Announcements. coming up next at 6:30, in just over a minute's time. It is Home to Roost at 7 p.m., Outdoor Explorer 8, World Cafe 9, Afro Pop Worldwide. 10 to 12 p.m., the Midnight Special, the Overnight Schedule. Midnight to 2 a.m., BBC World Service. 2 to 4 a.m., World Cafe. 4 to 7 a.m., BBC World Service. 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I hope you all have a very, very lovely rest of your Sunday evening, and good night.

0: Welcome to Home to Roost, a weekly radio show and podcast on how changes in federal policies are landing in Alaska. I'm John Robertson.
1: And I'm Rachel Levitt. On this week's show, we'll have our usual three segments. We'll start with headlines. That's when we talk about some recent news stories that we thought you'd find interesting.
0: And then we'll play Who Said It, our weekly quiz game when Rachel tries to stump me about who has recently said what.
1: And then we'll close out the show with plain reading. That's when we usually read from a section of the United States Constitution, but this week, for the third week in a row, we are going to read from the Declaration of Independence in honor of our nation's 250th birthday. What section are we reading this week?
0: The Seventh Grievance.
1: The Seventh Grievance. Oh my goodness. Okay. Seems like there's a long list.
0: 27.
1: Oh my goodness. Okay, well, should I get us started with headlines?
0: Sure.
1: Okay, so my headline this week is actually more of a commentary that comes from the Washington Post on May 19th. And the headline for that commentary reads, "The Trump Paradox. What's good for him is weighing down his party." Now, this has been in the news quite a bit, so I'm sure all of our listeners are already aware. Donald Trump, more than any other sitting president, has put his thumb on the scale in a series of primary elections. And he has gotten involved in Republican primary elections in a number of states. So weeks ago, there was the primary election for the state legislature in Indiana. He got himself very involved in the Senate races there because he didn't like that state senators in the Republican Party there had voted against having a redistricting bonanza in Indiana. And then he got himself involved in the Kentucky House primary, in which I think 7-time Congressman Tom Massey was running for re-election. He found the Republican Party at Trump's, I think, behest, found a challenger for Tom Massey, who then won that primary.
0: And that was a congressional primary. And previously you were mentioning Indiana, but those were state legislative primaries.
1: Right. And then this is, that what I'm talking about, is a U.S. congressional race. Then we also have the Senate race, the U.S. Senate race of Bill Cassidy in Louisiana. So Bill Cassidy just lost his primary race. And now we see the president has endorsed Ken Paxton in Texas in that U.S. Senate race against incumbent John Cornyn. So the president has been very involved. He's been very successful. He's been getting his way. But it's a really interesting paradox, as pointed out in this article. You've got this president who is really consolidating his power within the Republican Party like no other president has succeeded in doing in modern history. And at the same time, he's immensely unpopular with the general public. So you have these party faithful who show up for these primaries, but then the general public is very unhappy, particularly with escalating gas prices, and the affordability problem is real and getting worse by the minute. And you have all of these policies that this president has instituted that are very unpopular. But he's also, you know, scaring the heck out of his people. And so they are unlikely to be free, or they're going to feel that they are constrained from bucking the president and the president's agenda in Congress and even in state legislatures.
0: Well, you know, it's interesting because you're totally right to point out that this is sort of unprecedented in the modern political era to have a president reach all the way down to state legislative party primaries, and really even to be involved so overtly in terms of U.S. Senate primaries and U.S. House primaries. But, you know, I kind of want to go back to maybe an older time in the U.S. when there was single party rule in the South. And you did see presidents trying to influence, you had Democratic presidents trying to influence party primaries in the South. And that was because those were basically the election in large parts of the country.
1: Right, because whoever won the primary would, in fact, win the general. That was very, very clear. That would be the election that mattered.
0: That's right. And I think that what one is starting to see in this country is sort of a return more and more to large areas of the country where you have one-party rule. And so the president to be mucking around in primaries, it is, I think, tied to this idea that you're going to have the Republican Party be very, very, very dominant in some states. And of course, this is tied to gerrymandering, which you've talked about on this show. And so I think perhaps this has to be looked at it in that context somewhat.
1: I think you're right to an extent. I mean, certainly in Indiana, those state legislative races are considered safe seats. I think that Tom Massey's seat in the House is considered a safe seat for Republicans. But that isn't the case in the Senate race between John Cornyn and Ken Paxton. I mean, that's the primary, and then they're going to face somebody who is thought to be a pretty strong challenger from the Democratic Party for that seat.
0: Yeah, Tallarico.
1: Right. And so, you know, one of the things that is of concern for Republicans more generally, but they seem powerless to do anything about it, is that when the president weighs in and puts the thumb on the scale in the primary for who may be the weaker Republican candidate for a general election, it jeopardizes the Republican strategy in that area, and it may ultimately backfire on the president. You know, another thing that's interesting about this is you see Bill Cassidy now voting in the Senate against continuation of the Iran war. And so you also see where Cassidy doesn't have to worry about what the president has to say about him anymore. He perhaps feels more free to buck the president's wishes. But, you know, why am I bringing this up on our show when we focus on Alaska so much? Why is that happening?
0: Yeah, I was just sitting here thinking that.
1: I wanted to highlight something particularly about the election that just took place in Louisiana with Senator Bill Cassidy. In Louisiana, up until this election, U.S. Senate races, the primaries were open primaries, and now they're closed. And so what is interesting for comparison to Alaska is Alaska, we still have this open blanket primary. I shouldn't say still, we've only had it for a few election cycles, but we have this open blanket primary, which means that we have all the candidates from any party or no party in a primary together, and the four top vote getters get out of the primary to the general. And what that means is a party from outside of Alaska or an individual party leader does not have as much power over these candidates in that setting because they get to appeal to the entirety of the electorate, not just to a certain segment of a party. And that really, I think, serves us well. That means no Democrat party institution is going to be able to control the candidates, or no Republican party institution, in theory, should be able to control the candidates. And that should free our candidates to take positions and do their work on behalf of Alaska with much greater, I don't know, clarity than having to follow some national party line.
0: Well, it's true that you see this all across the country, is that party elites and partisan elites are the ones who really, really, really like closed primaries. They have a lot more control over that system. Whereas an open primary, and especially what we would call an open blanket primary, as you described, where everyone's on the ballot and anyone can vote, that's where the parties have the least amount of power.
1: Yeah. Well, that's all I have to say about that, John. What have you got?
0: Well, so I have a headline. It's actually a Liz Ruskin story that was published by AK Public Media. Came out on May 20th. In Alaska House and U.S. Senate, impassioned pleas to help two storm-ravaged villages in limbo. And of course, you know, this story has to do with those communities that were devastated by the remnants of Typhoon Halong, you know, in western Alaska back in October 12th. I just want to go into some of the background of this story, and I'm gonna actually draw on some other reporting done by Jenny Monet. She had a story in the Alaska Beacon on May 7th. Elena Nadine, who had a story on KNBA back on March 30th. Now, folks who've been following this, they know that Western Alaska was really hit hard back in October by ex-Typhoon Halong. One person was killed, two people are still missing, 2,000 persons were displaced. The largest two communities affected, Kipnuk and Quiguilinguk, are still need to be rebuilt. They were highly, highly affected. There's been a lot of discussion of having to relocate both of those communities. And what I found interesting as I was digging into this is that actually Quiguilinguk has been looking at relocating for some years. And in fact, they had received grant approval to have money to begin looking at relocating their village because of, well, basically because of the effects of climate change, rising sea levels, erosion, those sorts of problems. And under the Biden administration, they had been approved to receive money through what was called the BRIC, the BRIC program, which stands for Building Resilient Infrastructure and Communities. And this was a program, nationwide to try to have small communities be able to harden themselves in advance for the effects of climate change. This one community was actually looking at relocating, but back last year, the Trump administration canceled that program.
1: Yep.
0: And so, they'd been in the process of looking at relocating, and then that program was canceled, and now a judge has reinstituted the program. Now, of course, it takes years and years and years and years to relocate a community. So it's not as if canceling that grant previously somehow prevented the community from relocating before this typhoon. But the thing is that they had done years of work, about a year and a half of work on that process, and all that work was lost. And what I find really remarkable is that when the Trump administration canceled the BRIC program, said it was because it was tied to climate change. And that is the same thing as saying that this program was too forward-looking and too reality-based. It's too reality-based for us, and that's why we're going to get rid of this.
1: Yeah, that is really remarkable because they're also talking about dismantling FEMA, and FEMA itself was created because the states really needed that kind of coordination. They didn't have the resources themselves. They would need to reach out to other states. They would need to reach out to the federal government. There was too much coordination that needed to be done in a circumstance where we're anticipating, as a result of climate change, more and more natural disasters. We're also seeing cutbacks on plans for FEMA.
0: And the thing is, and they've also, brought this BRIC program back now under court order, but they've brought it back saying we only want to see shovel-ready projects. And the problem in an Alaska context is that you really want to have more of a phased approach to your funding. Number one, construction seasons tend to be short. You need to bring in gravel 1 year, and maybe you'll work with that the next year. Project could take three seasons over 3 years, as opposed to the lower 48. Also, these smaller communities, they don't have the technical capacity to do a lot of the preliminary work. Whatever soil scientists do and all that stuff, they lack that capacity. And the BRIC program done by the Biden administration provided them that capacity. But now that's no longer part of the new revamped BRIC program as done by the Trump administration. And it's not clear if these communities are going to be able to get that money at all.
1: Okay, John, are you ready to move on to
0: Who Said It?

0: Okay, John, you know how this game is played. I am going to give you three statements, and you have to try to guess who said it and under what circumstances. Are you ready to play?
1: Yes.
0: All right, here we go. Here's number one. It's not cost-cutting. It's replacing, in some cases, lower-value human capital with the financial capital and the investment capital we're putting in. Who said it?
1: Oh my gosh. I have no idea. Look, it sounds sort of like a tech bro, or at least someone who works at HR, but who maybe needs better media training.
0: Oh my gosh. If this is somebody in HR, that's just a disaster. Those folks usually know exactly what to say about humans. This guy's saying lower value human capital. Oh my gosh. Okay, well, so the speaker here was Bill Winters. He is the chief executive officer of Standard Chartered Bank, and he was explaining the bank's plans to eliminate over 7,800 employees by the year 2030 through the use of AI.
1: Oh, wow, that's just what I want in charge of my banking security system.
0: You know, I really would like for him to specifically define lower value human capital. I would be interested, because this is a really interesting question about who AI can replace and who is irreplaceable. And there are estimates right now that up to 50% of entry-level white-collar jobs will be eliminated within the next 1 to 5 years in law, technology, finance, and consulting. So, you know, some people are trying to put a positive spin on that, saying, oh, well, instead of going into entry-level jobs, these folks will suddenly, miraculously be elevated to higher-level jobs. But that kind of begs the question, like, how do you get to a higher-level job without performing at the entry-level job? Maybe these jobs don't actually need that entry-level work at all. But it's just a funny thing to say that. But, you know, there are lots of jobs out there. I mean, people are talking about this is going to be a big benefit for folks who work with their hands, because those folks where their skills are demonstrated through their labor, those folks cannot be replaced easily by AI or even robots.
1: Well, and also for me, how are the people who are supposed to supervise the AIs going to understand what the AIs are supposed to be doing if they themselves, I mean the people, haven't come up through a system where they've gained practical experience?
0: Yep.
1: In the area.
0: I mean, this lower value human capital they're referencing, we may all really regret the day that they were being so devalued.
1: I look forward to our robot overlords.
0: All right. You alone. All right. Here we go. Are you ready for number two?
1: Sure.
0: DOJ is working with other agencies within the administration to implement the goals, which I think are appropriate goals, to make sure that we have free and fair elections, to make sure that those are implemented, whether it's the DOJ that needs to implement them or some other federal agency. Who said it?
1: Well, I'm going to have to guess on this. I'll be an educated guess. I suppose. I know Tom Blanche is currently the head of DOJ in an acting capacity, and I know he was testifying before Congress, so I'm going to say him.
0: Yes, it was Todd Blanche, the acting attorney general. Now, why am I highlighting this quote from Todd Blanche? Do you know that?
1: No.
0: Okay, here's why. Because there is litigation ongoing about the executive order that Donald Trump issued in March that would limit the ability for folks to vote by mail, and specifically ordering the Postal Service not to deliver mail-in ballots to people whose names do not appear on the pre-approved list, the list that's been pre-approved by the federal government. And so what the federal government has said, what DOJ has represented in court in response to that, is that it is premature for the court to take action in that case because the federal government isn't really in the process of implementing that order. Well, Todd Blanche went to Congress and testified in a way that contradicted that representation in the court. So that is a very interesting little quote there, and it may be getting Todd Blanche in some hot water, or the DOJ generally in some hot water, or maybe it'll just make the court decide to act to block the executive order or take some action substantively on the executive order. So we'll see what comes of that.
1: Well, that's interesting. Okay.
0: Yep. All right. Are you ready for number three?
1: Sure.
0: Your final quote. Here we go. These were people that were weaponized and really treated brutally by a system that was so corrupt, with corrupt people running it, and they are getting reimbursed. Who said it?
1: Oh, I know this. This was Donald Trump. And I you know, I saw some news reports on his statement, and so I actually tracked it down and I actually watched the video. I found it very interesting if one looks at his words closely, what it is that he's saying.
0: Yeah. Well, what was he talking about just in general before we analyze these words closely?
1: So he was talking about this slush fund that he's paid himself out of the government's money, which I guess, thanks to the U.S. Supreme Court, is now largely considered his money.
0: Yeah, so $1.8 billion, that is the settlement that Donald Trump has negotiated with his own Department of Justice to be a payout, a fund that can be used to pay people who have been hurt by the federal government, specifically under the Biden administration. And they're looking specifically at the January 6th insurrectionists and rioters for people who would be eligible for this fund. People who assaulted police officers, people who desecrated the Capitol building, people who tried to literally overturn the election. Those are the people who may benefit, profit from this $1.8 billion. But let's go back to the words that Donald Trump used here, because it is kind of humorous. I mean, Donald Trump tends to reveal the truth in his words oftentimes. I think this is kind of one of those circumstances.
1: I think Sigmund Freud would have a field day with this sense. But yeah, what did he say? He said, oh my gosh, you got to hand this to me.
0: I'm going to hand you that.
1: Yeah, thank
0: quote.
1: You. These were people that were weaponized. Yes, they were weaponized. What does that mean? Well, strictly speaking, literally, that means they were turned into weapons. And yeah, they were turned into weapons on January 6th by Donald Trump.
0: That's right.
1: He's the one who did that, right? He got them motivated to go and storm the Capitol. So these were people that were weaponized and really treated brutally by a system. Okay, that would be his system at the time when he was president under his first term. And really treated brutally by a system that was so corrupt with corrupt people. Well, he was president on January 6th. He was the motivator of those people. He was their cheerleader and their, frankly, their instigator for what they did. He was the weaponizer. They were the weapons. And therefore, he is the corrupt, one of the corrupt people about whom he is talking.
0: Right. And of course, that's not what he was conveying in his comments, was we're going to have this fund and it's going to be the anti-weaponization fund. But it's so funny when he, I don't know, speaks, misspeaks. I don't know what to make of his statement, but you're absolutely right in the way that it can be understood literally with the words on the page. I want to just take a moment to highlight the fact that these are people who are going to get paid off for their willingness to engage in violence to support Donald Trump. That is both a payment for the past and a promise.
1: Yes, and my understanding of that slush fund is that it sunsets in December 2028, which means we're going to go through two election cycles now, two federal election cycles, that slush fund in place, which means that, yeah, this could be a promise to future payoffs for future activities that he could instigate. He can pardon you, and now he can pay you.
0: Yep. All right. Good job on who said it this week, John. You got at least two of them right here,
1: yeah,
0: so it was good. All right.
1: Okay.
0: All right, are you ready for
1: Plain Reading? Okay, so let me turn here, okay, to what I've got. This is from the Declaration of Independence. It's a little further down the page than most people actually read the Declaration of Independence. But eventually we get to the list of grievances. And I'm going to read the seventh grievance, which is directed against the King of England at the time, George III. He has endeavored to prevent the population of these states, for that purpose, obstructing the laws for naturalization of foreigners, refusing to pass others to encourage their migrations hither.
0: Oh my goodness, so the colonists were upset about a lack of immigration.
1: Yes, the colonists were specifically aggrieved by Parliament and the king's increasing restrictions on immigration to the colonies and also even the economic activities that new immigrants could engage in. Also, they were, Parliament and the King were attempting to slow down the process of naturalization that was going on in the colonies.
0: So the colonists recognized that there was an economic benefit to the United States or to the colonies through immigrants, through immigration and the work of immigrants.
1: Well, yeah. Well, you know, of course, when we say, well, yes, well, this was early American history. And of course, the settler colonies wanted more settlers. You want more labor. You want more merchants. You want more of
0: everything.
1: Of everything. And what I was surprised to learn was that back in the day in Britain, foreigners were not allowed to own real property.
0: Mm-hmm.
1: But what was happening in the colonies that colonial legislatures said, hey, yeah, if you're an immigrant, you can own real property. You can own ships. You can own land. And also we want the naturalization process to be faster so you can become a citizen more quickly. And also there was encouragement to have people come from just not the British Isles to the colonies, but people who were foreign to the British crown to come to the colonies as well. This was not something that Britain necessarily really encouraged for the, I guess I would call it the British homeland, but it was something that the colonists really wanted, you know, for their economic benefit. Now, of course, the Trump administration, as everybody knows, has taken a strong stand against immigration, and not just illegal immigration,
0: mm-hmm.
1: but also legal immigration.
0: Right.
1: This would go against sort of what the

0: can really get that are any, you know, good and sort of robust are from back in 2024. But what one sees is that foreign-born residents of Alaska, whether citizens or not, they 70% are in the labor force. They have a lower unemployment rate than native-born Americans. They're in terms of the income distribution, they tend to be not at the lower end of the poverty. Sort of, they have a lower poverty rate, but they also have a lower rate of being high income earners as well. They're sort of clustered in the middle class and the lower middle class. That tends to be where they're clustered. But they have a higher labor force participation rate, and basically they seem to be sort of an economic benefit to the state. And we've talked about on this show before how there's
1: labor shortage in a lot of areas.

0: Yep. Wow, that's really interesting. So we do have some things in common, as you're pointing out, with those revolutionaries.
1: Yes. Here we go. Yes. Grievance seven.
0: Anything else you want to say about that, John?
1: Oh, no, I think we should probably wrap it up about now.
0: All right. Well, thank you so much to our listeners, and thank you to the band The Savage Jim Breen for our theme music. And thanks, of course, to our technical editor, sound producer, Michael Malevsky. We couldn't do this without you. Have a good week, everyone.
1: Thanks.

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0: 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I'm your host, Steve Cleary. Alaska has a lot of trails and backcountry areas and a lot of users who use them in different ways. Today, I will speak to two different representatives of the Backcountry Horsemen of Alaska. Their group is dedicated to ensuring that the use of horses on public lands and trails can exist in harmony with the interest of all Alaska trail users. They volunteer their time and equipment to build and maintain trails, trailhead facilities, and they assist agencies in trail planning. We have two representatives from the Backcountry Horsemen of Alaska to tell us about their adventures on trails and the work that they do. That's ahead on Outdoor Explorer.
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0: 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My guest today is Colleen Fisk, president of the Matsu Backcountry Horsemen of Alaska. In the interest of full disclosure, I'd like to tell you that Colleen and I are colleagues during our day jobs at the Renewable Energy Alaska Project, or REAP. This conversation, however, will strictly focus on her work with Backcountry Horsemen of Alaska, which neither I nor REAP are affiliated with. Welcome, Colleen. Thanks for being on Outdoor Explorer.
1: Thanks, Steve. Happy to be here. Really appreciate the invite to come talk about horses.
0: Well, yeah, let's kick it off with your intro to horses. I imagine that you've been interested and crazy about horses for a long time, but tell us how you got started.
1: Yeah, I was pretty much the stereotypical crazy horse girl growing up, but that was very much supported. My parents both had horses when I was growing up, and so I was able to be raised riding horses.

0: especially on the trails. And so they introduced me to riding horses, well, ponies at first, and then riding on horses throughout the trails. And so I've been very fortunate that I've been able to ride horses throughout my life. I went away for college, but I came back. My mom still had horses, and so I was able to continue riding until I was able to afford having horses on my own. And so I've been riding horses my entire life. I like to say I was riding horses before I was born, because my mom was riding while she was pregnant with me.
1: Oh, that's great. And I know you live in Wasilla now. Did you grow up in the valley as well?
0: Yes, I did. I grew up outside of Wasilla off Pittman Road, and so pretty much wilder than 38 years ago than it is now, although still some good riding out there. And so we had a lot of areas to explore just straight from our own house right there. But then my mom was a school teacher, and so she also had the summers off. My dad was retired, and so we were separated, so like, but they both had horses, and so I got to do horse stuff with both of them growing up, and including in the summer. So a lot of my summer I'd be on horseback or ponyback when I was younger, almost every single day. So,
1: jeez. And, yeah. And tell us about your first horse, and then when do you feel like you took the reins, so to speak, of taking
0: nice.
1: Care? Yeah, there's going to be a lot of horse puns,
0: oh, please,
1: I fear.
0: Please, yes. More. Bring them on.
1: Yes. But yeah, your first horse, and then when did you take care of your first horse? Because that seems like a big part of the learning that one would need.
0: Yeah, so the first pony that we rode was like this Patches and was just some sort of mixed Shetland pony or something that my younger sister and I both rode, and we would ride them double too. And my mom talks about how we would want to go feed horses with her, but as little kids we weren't very helpful, and so she would have to say, I'm going to go nutrition the equines. So we didn't know that she was going out to feed the horses. So from the very beginning I was learning how to take care of horses and help with them, but being much more independent actually was I got older. When I was about 10 is when I had my first like horse versus pony that I would ride. He was an older, pretty easygoing one, and I joined 4-H at that time. And so that's part of Cooperative Extension. If anybody isn't familiar with 4-H, and there's a lot of different projects that you can do, but the horse project is one of them that you can do. And that's when 4-H really helped teach me a lot of things about horses. Like, my mom was very self-taught. My dad was a lot older, so he had kind of much more old school and informal way of taking care of animals. And so I was able to learn so much more of the like science and proper care of horses starting when I was 10 through 4-H program. And then eventually when I was 12 is when I got my first not very well trained horse, and so we got to learn together, and that was an Arabian cross. And Jazzy, she was Arabians are really good at trail riding. So they're very good at long distance and being able to do really long trails. And so from then, when I was 12 on all the way through high school, she and I learned a lot together, did a lot of trips together. And that was where I really learned how, like, I did a job when I was in college, like working on my master's, and before I started my master's program, did a summer of helping guide trail rides near in the Denali State Park for an outfit. And so she was like with me as part of that. So like, she was very much, that was the horse that I really learned how to do so much of the like backcountry and trail riding and proper riding. I don't know if proper is the right word, but like, yeah, more than just the backcountry hacking around.
1: And when you were a teen and working with 4-H, were you showing horses out at the state fair? Did you do competitions? Was there sort of that part of your horse background?
0: Yeah, so I did. 4-H has their own competitions, and so it's not a placing competition like you have in open shows, but you have like certain standards that you have to meet. So it was the kind of shows that I did for 4-H, like they have at the state fair. If you ever go watch the kids riding at the state fair, they have those for 4-H. And then I also, and like a little bit of Gymkhana, which is like where you do the barrels and the poles. But mostly the big competition I did was a competitive trail ride. So about once a year, someone hosts a competitive trail ride through the North American Trail Ride Conference. And I have judges that come up, and you have to ride, unlike an endurance race where you're like racing against each other, a competitive trail ride is where you follow a certain trail, and you have to come in with a certain amount of time, and the judges stop you and do obstacles with you. And so they usually do that about once a year. And so I did that. That was like my main competition that I would do growing up, was all on the trails. And they would do that, a lot of that in Fairbanks, but also some people hosted that in like the Mat-Su Valley. When I was younger, like 10, 11, 12, they had some Anchorage, like hillside area too. So they haven't had those there in a long time.
1: Jeez. Yeah. Well, I'm anxious to hear about your current horse application and the group that you're with.
0: Yeah.
1: But first, tell our listeners about the cold winter and is there anything to necessarily worry about, or is it similar to other animals? Like how do you take care of a horse during zero and below?
0: Yeah. So horses, I like to tell people, are plains animals. Like, they've evolved from plains animals, so they're actually fairly well suited to cold and wind. Not every horse, of course, is that way, so it can be pretty individual, but horses grow very, very thick winter coats. And so in our region in South Central Alaska, you don't typically have to have a heated barn. Some people who do more like showing or jumping with them do have the horses in heated barn. They have the horses clipped, and they have used nice heavy winter blankets on them to help them keep warm. Or if you have older horses or ill horses, you might have to have something more like those blanketing, or have certain special considerations for them to help them stay healthy. But most horses actually do pretty well. Once you get further north, like interior, that can be even more tricky when you get even colder temperatures. But people still do have horses up in the interior, and they have blankets on top of their own horse's natural winter coat, or might have make sure you always have a shelter out of the wind and the elements. Sometimes a heated barn, again, depending on the horse and what you're doing with them. Really, it's the water that's the hardest part for horses in the winter. Have to have like an insulated water tank, and then usually some type of water heater if you have electricity. Like a friend of mine in Healy only got electricity last couple years ago, and she was like hand hauling water every day. Very amazing, strong woman. And so there are, of course, people who have horses who don't have electricity or power, and so that can be more of a struggle. But that the water is always the hardest. And then if horses don't have water, they have an issue with water, for whatever reason they're not drinking water, that can make them pretty sick, and have a colic is usually what you'll have the issue, which is kind of a general term for any intestinal issue that they might have, but that can be pretty serious in horses. So water is like the big thing. And then they usually need more food, because eating helps them, their digestion helps increase their temperature and helps keep them, their internal temperature, warm. So having enough hay for them, so they have enough roughage to continue having that eating and digestion, water, and then as long as you know your horse well enough that it's staying warm enough and the elements keeping it well, it's good.
1: Great. Well, thanks for that. For those of you just joining us, my guest today is Colleen Fisk, president of the Mat-Su Backcountry Horsemen of Alaska. And that's the club that I want to talk about next. I know you've been involved with that group for quite some time and are involved on a national level, mm-hmm. as well. But give us a general outline of the club, the members, the stuff that you get to do, what you do when you get together besides talk about horses.
0: Well, it is just talking about horses. So Backcountry Horsemen of Alaska, we are a state affiliate of a national organization called Backcountry Horsemen of America. And so Backcountry Horsemen of America has been around for over 50 years, since 1973, started in Montana. And Alaska has been around the Mat-Su chapter, which I'm a part of. So each state has different chapters. I'm a part of the Mat-Su chapter. We were the first chapter that formed in Alaska in 2012 is when we first started established. And then the Kenai chapter, and hopefully Mary, when you talk with her about that, will say, I think that was 2016 or somewhere in there. So not far behind us in the Mat-Su chapter, maybe 2018. But the Mat-Su chapter has been around since then. And that's conveniently about when I moved back to Alaska after getting my undergraduate degree. And I was finishing my master's degree through UAF at the time. And my mom was involved. She knew some of the founders really well. Some of the founders were folks that I'd known back in 4-H who had first, you know, we'd talk about like what I was learning. When I first learned how to, again, my mom and dad had both separately taken me on pack trips and kind of like loosey-goosey ways of doing things kind of made it work. But then when I was in high school, several adults who were like really expert pack people. Spent several summers in a row teaching, taking some of the senior 4-H'ers, as in like the high school 4-H'ers, out on actual pack trips. So they're like, okay, this is how you pack. This is how you do it. This is how you do the different hitches. These are the different types of pack saddles that you can use. These are the proper ways to kind of have your horse constrained while you're out camping. And so they're the ones who really taught me. And then they were some of the ones who first started backcountry horsemen then later on in like 2012, 2013. So my mom knew them really well. And then I got roped in to it. And pretty soon after, they asked me to be the secretary. You know, I was like the youngest person there. Oh, you can type really well. All right, great. You could be the secretary. So I did that for 6 years. I then got talked into becoming the vice president, and then the president abruptly resigned. So then I became the president. And so ever since then, I've been the president for like 5 years, 6 years now, something like that, that I've been the president of the BATSU Backcountry Horsemen of Alaska, so our local chapter.
1: And how many members in there? And then what are your main activities? What do you get out and do?
0: Activities that we do for BATSU Backcountry Horsemen of Alaska. So the national organization, the focus is on education and trail work and advocacy. So those are kind of like the three pillars that we work through. And so each of the state and local chapters also focus on those pillars. We have about 40 members, paid members in the BATSU chapter, similar, I think, in the Kenai chapters, overall around 80 members for the state. And some of the activities that we do are we do volunteer trail work. So we partner with like the BATSU Borough to work on trails. Kenai, same thing. They work with the Kenai Wildlife Refuge to clear trails, and with like Chugach National Forest. And so nationwide, they're often working with Forest Service. We don't have a lot of Forest Service land like north of Anchorage. So a lot of times we're doing work with like the borough and on clearing trails or other land managers. And then we do a lot of education. So like we'll do education for our own members, or we've offered public pack clinics before to teach people how to pack, especially those who might be a lot of people who are interested in hunting with horses. And so they're like, well, I don't have horses on a day-to-day basis, but I want to know how to work with horses. So if I'm going on a non-motorized trip to do hunting, we've done that before. And then we'll work with the borough and other local land managers in terms of making sure that trails are kept open for stock. So we've been talking a lot about horses, but we actually talk about stock more generally because it's any equine. So horses, mules, donkeys, llamas, you know, all of the different critters that might be out there using the trails. Mostly, of course, it's horses and mules, but we do want to keep them open for everybody. And so we partner. So like we'll attend borough meetings or trail committee meetings, and been to the like Alaska Trails Conference, you know, so we do that sort of thing so that we're making sure we're still communicating with others and talking with people about how horses are on the trail and where it's appropriate for us to use them, how can we be good trail users, and how others can work with us or we can work with them to keep trails open for everybody.
1: Well, I'm going to ask you more about kind of the etiquette in a little bit,
0: yeah.
1: But in our previous discussion, you had mentioned the Light on the Land education program, and so I wanted to ask you more about that and what your role is there.
0: Yes, so at the national level, I have helped develop a Light on the Land curriculum, and so this is something that has grown out of the Leave No Trace. So Backcountry Horsemen has worked with Leave No Trace for decades on their curriculum, and Leave No Trace has a stock and horse one, but they haven't been keeping it maintained or updating it. And Backcountry Horsemen wanted to expand on that existing curriculum they had developed with Leave No Trace. And so, and Light on the Land was actually some principles and term that they had used even before Leave No Trace was around. So we kind of revitalized this Light on the Land to be able to expand past the Leave No Trace curriculum. And it's all about how can we have less impact on the land. We want to have this land be sustainable and used for all of us for as long as we can. We have this Light on the Land curriculum that is publicly accessible for anybody to be able to use. And it talks about how do you plan for your trip? How do you constrain your stock? How do you have less impact on the land? What sort of food do you pack? What does camp look like? Like all of those things. And that's really particular for horses and mules and other stock, how that looks so that we're having less impact. Now, we're probably with horses, it's pretty hard to have no trace on the land. We do as best as we can, but we are trying to be really cognizant of how can we have less impact. So sometimes I'll be out riding on trails and people are like, oh, I had no idea horses were here. And it's like, actually, people are riding here a lot. You just don't see us because we're actually cleaning up after ourselves pretty well. So it's kind of funny that way. And so that's the light on the land. And so that's something that's been developed, was recently trademarked at the national level. And then each state or chapter can use that. And so like we're doing our own clinic on May 3rd in Palmer for our members to be able to learn more about that light on the land and packing in Alaska.
1: Great. And so I'm thinking about the trails where I know there are horses, and not too far from the studio here, there's the Far North Bicentennial Park with a horse corral right across the way. And so I've encountered horses on the trail when I'm running or biking, and they're usually very calm, and they just seem so tall with the rider on top. But can you give our listeners an idea of either approaching from behind or approaching in front? Maybe those are two different sets of instructions. But what's the best way to pass a horse, or, you know, meet them along the trail? What are some things trail users need to keep in mind?
0: Yeah, so generally, if you're meeting head-on to each other, the horse, you should be yielding to the horse and rider. And so typically that means, you know, stepping off your bike or stepping off to the side of the trail. And most people that I experience are really good about that and really respectful, which I really appreciate. One thing that a lot of people think is they want to be as quiet as possible to not spook the horse. But actually, if you're like sitting there and being silent, it kind of looks like you're being sneaky. And so the horse can get, most horses are probably fine, but sometimes horses will think, oh, that's somebody who's getting ready to jump out at me. And so really the best thing to do is, yes, please get off your bike or, you know, scooter or whatever, step off to the side, and then please talk to the rider or the horse of like, oh, hey, hi, good to see you. You know, what a nice day it is, just so that the horse can hear that friendly voice and realize that you're not trying to be sneaky to them. And similarly, if you're coming up from behind them, normally you're not passing a horse. Maybe if you're on a bike, you would be. But it's going to be the same thing. Like, make sure you're talking to them, probably get off of your bike, let the rider step off to the side, depending on how wide the trail is, and then pass on. And again, talking to the horse and checking with the rider before you pass, like, hey, are you guys okay? Can I come by right now? Or maybe they might say, hey, can you wait for just a minute for us to get up here to this wider area of the trail, or whatever that is.
1: Great. And for those listeners just joining us, I'm your Outdoor Explorer host, Steve Cleary, and I'm speaking with Colleen Fisk, president of the Matsu Backcountry Horsemen of Alaska. Colleen, why don't you tell us about some of the trails that you frequently ride in the Matsu? I know there's a horse parking lot out at the Government Peak Recreation Area, but other than that, I know there's a lot of other places to ride, but I don't think I could point to them on the map right now.
0: Yeah, so the Kinnick Public River Use Area is a great area to ride horses. So we love that's my kind of version of beach riding that I can do around here, riding next to the river. Or there's other trails that are around there, the Jim Creek Public Use Area. You can start from there. There's in the Butte area, there's a few Rippy Trail, Mod Trail. There's a Morgan Horse Trail. So that was established by horse riders in like the 80s. And then one of my other favorite areas to ride is the Greenbelt Trails and the Matsu. And so those are across university and borough lands. You can start from like Crevasse Moraine or by the university. What's the name of that trailhead? Anyway, I can just say you can start from the Crevasse Moraine or over by the university, or usually not with horses, but it's the same connection as the Kepler-Bradley Lakes area. So all of that is connected. And so that's really nice horseback riding area. We do really encourage horse rider users in that area to kick their poop off of the trail, especially on any of the narrow trails. And there are some areas where it's bike use only and horses aren't allowed in some of the single track, but most of the trails we are able to ride on, and they're really nice trails. And so actually we've been holding 2 years in a row, and this will be our third year in a row, we've been holding our own kind of small competitive trail ride on those trails at the beginning of August. It's not a sanctioned ride, but it's really fun because you can do miles and miles of riding there.
1: Awesome. And yeah. You mentioned some Denali State Park trips. How about the northern end of Matsu up that way? Where's the riding up there?
0: Yeah, so I'll go both directions up the parks and the Glen to do riding. So, and the Denali State Parks area, well, there's some riding out of Cantwell that I've heard of. I haven't done a lot of that myself, but I know some horse people who've done some riding there. And then there's the Yannert Trail, which is really popular for non-motorized hunting, but is actually pretty fun to go to in the summer as well before the hunting happens. And so that's like about 225 or something like that. There's a pullout for there. And then on the Glen Highway side, I'll go up north, like Eureka area is really good for riding in the summer. And then Bellinger Pass you can do. You can only do one direction. One direction is too wet in the summer, but you can go the other direction up Bellinger Pass and get down to Caribou Creek area. And so that's really fun riding up there for like my overnight backcountry trips. So, yes.
1: Well, and that's what I wanted to ask you about next. I mean, I think a lot of us are like, wow, just even having a horse and riding it for 2-3 hours on a day trip seems like a lot. But tell us just the basics of 2-3 or however many long number of days the trips that you go on are.
0: Yeah, so nowadays I'll do 3-5 day horsepacking trips, and that's really fun. And so you have, normally I'm going with like one other friend, and so it'll be the two of us riding our horses, and then we're packing another horse or a mule with us. And so we can fit everything on there. And we have done it before. We either shared a tent, but we've kind of gotten it where we can, okay, I think we have enough weight. Like, we've got it down enough. We can have our own tents. We're going pretty light, you know, like thinking pretty similar to a backpacker, dehydrated food. But we're going to areas where we know that there's enough grazing for the horses. So if you don't have to bring hay with you, that makes a big difference. So we have certain areas where we know there's enough grazing. When I was younger, in the past, I have done it with like four-wheeler support. So that's pretty, or six-wheeler support. So you have pretty fun where you can go horseback riding, and then you have somebody who can like bring in hay or like the nice camp chairs and your camp
1: kitchen. I was
0: going to
1: say, that's your sag wagon.
0: Exactly. Yeah. Get my own sag wagon going. So I haven't done that in a while. Both are really fun. Right now I don't just, I'm doing it just without the sag wagon, so to speak, unsupported.
1: And I've heard, I think it was, just ran into a friend hunting years ago out in Arctic Valley, but they were going to do their hunting and then have, call in a horse packer to pack out the meat. But you were talking about people doing, hunting. So it would be somewhat similar to your 3-5 day, but you would just pack the meat out after you made a kill.
0: Yes. Yeah. So I have not done that myself because it's a huge pain to do it with horses that way. The hunting that I've done has actually been on bike. So I've been biked out. So go figure the horse person. But my mom, I've heard a lot of stories from my mom when she had done that, and my dad who had done that camping where they, and sometimes people do it where they ride in, but you'll have like extra different kind of bag that fits over your saddle. So you walk out with the horse. So you're like ride in, and then you have a pack animal, but then you also, you're riding horse.

0: My guest, Colleen Fisk, president of the Matsu Backcountry Horsemen of Alaska. Thanks, Colleen.
1: Thanks, Steve.
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0: 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I'm your host, Steve Cleary, and today we're talking about horses. And before we get back to hearing more from the Backcountry Horsemen of Alaska, we're going to take a trail detour north to hear from Brenna Gallagher Phillips of the Great Alaskan Endurance Race. Brenna, welcome to Outdoor Explorer.
1: Thanks for having me.
0: Yeah. Well, before we get into the race, can you tell us a little bit about your life history, particularly how you got into horses?
1: Sure. Alaskan born and raised, ran away because, you know, the world has to be better than the small town you grew up in. Ended up realizing that I don't really blend anywhere else. Came home, and I've been living the traditional Alaskan lifestyle ever since. Dry cabin, animal problems, living in the woods, all of that good stuff.
0: Great. And you're currently in Fairbanks, or are you outside of the city?
1: I currently live in North Pole. We operate a horse boarding facility out there in North Pole.
0: Wonderful. And when do you think the first time you rode a horse was? Has this been a lifelong passion?
1: It has been a lifelong passion. My parents were always quite dismayed at me for my expensive hobbies. But you know what? Once you become 18, they don't get to control you or your money anymore. So I've always loved horses, and I've always had them in my backyard as soon as I was old enough to make my own decisions with my money. And I've never looked back.
0: Awesome. Well, and then tell us a little bit about it. I realize this is the first year for the Great Alaskan Endurance Race coming up in August. Can you give us the rundown on the race and how's everything coming together?
1: Late in the winter, but there were some of my friends and we were bemoaning the fact that here in the Last Frontier, we had no real endurance races. I don't know if your listeners are familiar with races such as the Tevis Cup and the other big endurance races down in the lower 48, but we have some of the best trail systems in the world. We are, you know, we are the last great wilderness out there, and we have no organized, nationally sanctioned endurance races. And as you do when you're an Alaskan and you get your dander up, I wrote a slightly spicy email to the AERC. The AERC is the American Endurance Ride Conference. They're the nationally governing body for endurance races in the States, and said, "What the heck, man? Like, we're here. We're awesome. Why don't you hold races here?" And they almost immediately responded back with, "That's a great idea. Here you go. This is everything you need to have a nationally sanctioned race in Alaska. Have fun." And I went, well, dang, now I guess I have to follow through. So here we are. It's a great experiment. If it goes well, we're doing everything we can to not embarrass ourselves on a national stage. And it's going to be great.
0: Wonderful. And I saw on your website, which we'll link to in the show notes, this is happening August 22nd and 23rd. There's a 25 mile and a 50 mile. Are some people going to do 100 miles? What's the typical, or maybe there is no.

0: typical.
1: Sir, I don't. We aren't going to offer 100 miles.
0: I see.
1: The fact of the matter is, the riding window for people in Alaska isn't long enough to get horses fit to do 100 miles. The AERC is very, very big on the care and fitness of your horse. So there's a vet check before you go out on the trail. There's a vet check midway to check for dehydration, injury, lameness, and they require your horse's heart rate to return to resting within a specific amount of time. And if your horse isn't fit enough to continue, then your horse does not continue, and you get pulled from the ride. So it's incredibly important to have a level of care and fitness when you enter these kinds of rides, where you can actually complete it within the time limit. And the AERC has a great motto: to finish is to win. This is not about being the speediest. It's about actually going out there and showing what you and your horse have got. So,
0: yeah, that sounds great. That sounds very healthy, both for the horse and the rider. So I'm glad there's that safety element element built in. Where will the Great Alaskan Endurance Race take place?
1: The ride will happen. We'll be based out of the Twin Bears Camp out 30-mile Chinahop Springs Road. It's not particularly spectator exciting. The 25-mile ride has a six-hour window, so everybody will take off, and then they have 6 hours to return. The 50-mile has a 12-hour window. So they'll be starting and stopping at Twin Bears, but they have that whole 12 hours to finish the ride. So we're going to be starting and stopping at 12 at Twin Bears. As of this moment, those of us in the interior know what a winter we've had and what a spring we've had. So we have a couple different trail options, and the final trail will be determined August 1st, and it'll be posted on our Facebook page and on our website. But for now, we're starting and stopping in Twin Bears.
0: That sounds great. And how many participants are you expecting, if you know, at this time?
1: Oh, my goodness. 33 people have already signed up.
0: Wow. That is impressive. Is that how many did you think? I mean, you must have a network of folks who ride up there. How many were you expecting?
1: Not that many. I am absolutely thrilled to pieces that the inaugural race, we have so many people who are excited about participating in the sport. I'm absolutely thrilled.
0: Wonderful. And do you have any warm-ups? Is there, you said you're posting it August 1st. Well, I'm sure people will come and check out the trails, but do you have any sort of practice prep to help get people in shape, or, you know, if it's their first endurance race, sort of what they can expect?
1: Ride anytime, anywhere, any way you can. That is all you need. You need miles, and any way you can do miles, I suggest you either it's around your neighborhood or haul out to whatever trails you have access to. Lots of people locally use the Flint Trail Project or any of the trails out Chinahop Springs Way. Just get out there and ride.
0: Great. Well, we sure appreciate you talking to us today here on Outdoor Explorer. We'll put a link to your event in the show notes. Thanks again, Brenna.
1: Thank you so much.
0: All right. Take care. Welcome back to Outdoor Explorer. I'm your host, Steve Cleary. In this second segment, my guest today is Mary Green, treasurer of the Kenai Peninsula Backcountry Horsemen of Alaska. Welcome, Mary, and thank you for talking with me today on Outdoor Explorer.
2: Well, thank you for having me and having the Kenai Peninsula Backcountry Horsemen also.
0: Yeah, well, we'll get to the club in just a minute, but why don't you tell us about yourself, where you live, what you do, and then we'll start talking horses.
2: Okay. I live on the Kenai Peninsula in Soldotna, and my husband and I have been here forever. In fact, today is my 50th wedding anniversary.
0: Oh, my gosh, congratulations.
2: Right. Yeah, so thanks. And that's when we moved down to the peninsula in our younger days and started our business and have been here since then.
0: Wow, that's wonderful. And when did you first own a horse?
2: My husband and I moved actually out to where we live now in Soldotna. We bought 40 acres out here in Soldotna, because I called them up one day from Canada, believe it or not. I was had my son at a hockey tournament in Canada. And I said, I'm going to buy a horse. I just want to let you know that. I really wanted one. I think financially we can afford it now. And so luckily he said, great idea. And while you're buying one, buy three and get us some property so we can move out there and live with the horses.
0: Wow, going all in, going all in right away.
2: I was 40 years old when that happened.
0: Wow, 40 years old. Jeez.
2: Yeah.
0: And then was that quite a process bringing him over from, I mean, you said you had to buy a trailer or a big trailer,
2: no,
0: sounds
2: I
0: like.
2: I didn't buy anything in Canada, but I was in Canada.
0: I see.
2: I actually ended up buying them here, not locally, but through other people. We bought a couple of horses actually out of Anchorage, and Osceola area was where our first horses came from.
0: Before I ask you about your role in the Kenai Peninsula Backcountry Horsemen, can you tell us, like, from Soldotna, or maybe you can ride right from your land, but what are the trails that you most frequently ride, and what are some of your highlight trails for the peninsula?
2: A couple of the areas that we like to ride is, of course, locally, we like to use our trail that we developed here on the Kenai Peninsula. But we also, which we can talk about that a little bit more in a minute. But we go to the beach. Luckily, we live just 11 miles from the beach, and we live 45 minutes from the mountains. And so we can go to the mountains or we can go to the beach, which I find to be really good luck for us.
0: How long? And I know it varies, and it could vary for a lot of reasons. But a 20-mile round trip. How long would you estimate you're on the horse for a trip like that?
2: Well, of course, it depends on your speed and, you know, how many people might be on the trail. So you got to be courteous of that. But, if you're going to go 20 miles, that's an all-day trip, in and back. Of course, you normally stop and have some lunch and give the horses a little bit of a break. If we do 20 miles, generally you ride maybe at the most, maybe 10 miles at a time. But, we can do the 20 miles if we want. Once your horses get in shape, obviously. Coming
0: sure.
2: off of winter, a lot of us don't ride our horses that much in the wintertime, so we have to, be kind to them and try to get them back in shape.
0: Right. Well, that all makes sense. I asked my other guest about kind of etiquette and, if you're running or biking and how best to pass a horse, but if okay. you're a dog owner or, what do you typically advise if you're riding horse and you come up upon a trail user of any sort and their dog? Is there anything special our listeners need to know about how best to deal with that situation?
2: Definitely. It's really a good idea to get your horses used to being around dogs. Luckily, I have dogs, so my horses are used to having them around. They're used to having, being barked at or, interacting with the horses. Generally, when I ride, I generally take a dog with me, or we might take, a couple different dogs with us. It just depends on the trail. Yes, you do have to get your horses used to being around dogs. Not all people do that. So when they do encounter, a more aggressive dog on the trail, or a dog who thinks that the horse is a moose, then the dog is afraid of the horse because they think it's a moose. So they will bark, generally, and, their hackles might come up, and they might lunge at you, if you encounter that kind of, I always ask the owners, number one, to either leash them back up if they're not leashed, or hold on to them, because, number one, there's a good chance that somebody's going to get hurt. Number one, the horse could, reach out and kick the dog, or maybe even kick the owner because the owner gets in the way. Those are extreme. Normally people who have their dogs and they see you coming, they normally will go ahead and either release them up if they're not leashed or grab them up. Because obviously they don't want their dogs injured either.
0: Right.
2: I think unless it's extremely aggressive dog, generally the dog is the one that's going to lose, because the horse will kick something that they feel threatened by.
0: Right. Well, I think that was the advice that Colleen Fisk of the Mat-Su Backcountry Horseman was giving, as well as just, you know, communicate, take your time, pull over, you know, as the horses are passing. And yeah, nobody wants an altercation. That's that's for sure.
2: You know, you just try to say, hey, why don't you guys, oh, I'm going to pull over here. Let me get pulled over. And you guys, you know, go on by. You know, just go ahead and grab your dog up and go on by.
0: How would we, I'm a bicycle rider. How would I best avoid maybe even scaring a horse? Is it usually when bikers are coming up from behind, or what's been the scenarios? Yes.
2: Well, you know, there's a couple different scenarios to do. Unfortunately, a lot of horses, because they're not used to being around bicycles, or they are afraid of the bikes because they move fast.
0: Mm-hmm.
2: They think the bike is a predator. And because you're riding, even though you're a human and you're riding the bike, but you're part of that bike, so now you are a predator also. So that can cause a horse to panic and possibly, you know, throw the rider, and which, you know, nobody wants to see that happen. So I would say if you're a biker, and let's just say we're on a one-track trail, like say Resurrection or, you know, Johnson's Pass, you're on a one-track trail, which means you can't get around each other very well. So the scenario generally is that horses and hikers have pretty much, they have the right of way. The mm-hmm. horse generally has the right of way. And the biker is, you know, generally we want them to pull over, get off the trail, don't hide, but, you know, don't hide behind a tree. Then they really think you're a predator.
0: Right.
2: And so, you know, and talk. The main thing is talk. And say, hey, how you doing? Are you having a good day? Is your ride going good? Just talk, because that way the horse recognizes that, oh, that's a human.
0: Right. Well, that's good advice. So I like to bike both of those trails, and so I'm definitely going to use that advice. For those of you just joining us, my guest today is Mary Green. She's the treasurer of the Kenai Peninsula Backcountry Horsemen of Alaska. And I want to talk to you next, Mary, about the club, about the Backcountry Horsemen, especially the Kenai chapter, and what you all have been up to and what you have planned coming up. So maybe you could just give us a brief outlay of the club and what you all like to do.
2: Sure. Our club started in about 2015, and we had, you know, a lot of the older folks that were been around, who actually were some of the older ones that developed a lot of our trails throughout the peninsula. You know, I mean, they really wanted to see something get started, because they were afraid that some of the trails were going to be put on the wayside as far as equine or having the horses or mules participate on them. So we started Backcountry Horsemen. We generally have anywhere between 30 and 50 members, depending on the year. And we are active in trying to continue to be in the community, and to I would say educate people about horses and or the equine. We've had classes on how do you drive your horse through Canada, or how do I drive from, you know, the lower 48 to Canada? How do I get through Canada with my horse? We've also spoke at the Alaska Trail Conference twice or three times, I forget now, and that just keeps all the trail organizations kind of, you know, get together, and it's an educational thing for us all.
0: And I know that you work some with the U.S. Forest Service as well. Have you been collaborating with them on kind of trailhead stuff, or what is your, because I know, well, Resurrections obviously and Johnson Pass are on Forest Service lands.
2: We are trying to, let's just put it that way. Since COVID, everything has kind of changed. And so all those organizations have lost a lot of their personnel. So, you know, every year we try to get a hold of them and say, okay, you know, what can we do to help you? And so we, you know, constantly trying to get them involved with let us be involved with them. So it's you know, we're hoping that that we'll eventually, number one, Resurrection had the big forest fire in 2019. And to my knowledge, the cabin areas do not have the horse areas anymore since the fire. They've not put them in. And I know 2 years ago I tried to get a hold of the forestry to say, hey, what can we do to help you guys get the camp areas for the horses? And at that time, they just said, well, they lost all their funding and they didn't have any personnel to do anything. And so, you know, we just keep trying.
0: Yeah.
2: Well,
0: you mentioned the Resurrection. If my memory, the Resurrection Trail, my memory is that it's 42 miles long, and maybe you do out and back on that. But if you or your members were packing, you know, doing a camping trip or staying at the cabins, how many nights would you go out? Can you take us through what a overnight trip would look like for you all?
2: Yeah, I mean, I've gone to Swan Lake. I don't know if you remember where Swan
0: Sure.
2: Lake is. It's from this side, it's about, what is that, 13 miles?
0: That sounds right.
2: I think it is. I think that's right, Swan Lake. That's one of our favorite areas.
0: That's beautiful.
2: It's a really good area for horses. Generally, by July, and they've got lots of grass. It's got lots of grass, so you don't necessarily have to bring in feed for the horses. It just depends on the summer. It also has got the lake, so if you do need to be there for a while, you can hire somebody, or if you fly yourself, fly some food in for the horses. It's really nice because the floatplane can just land really well on that lake. So that Swan Lake is one of my favorite places to go. But every cabin at one time had horse areas, and except for maybe Devil's Pass, they don't really have. Number one, Devil's Pass is up where there's no trees,
0: right?
2: So it's real hard if your horses don't stake out and tie out, like, say, on a brush or anything like that. That's a difficult one, because then you have to move your horses over to where the trees are, which are quite a ways away. Devil's Pass is probably my least favorite, even though I think it's a beautiful area. But I've never camped up there just because it's not real easy.
0: Sure.
2: But the nice thing about it with horses, if you have a horse, you generally have a pack horse too, if you're going to be spending a couple of days up there. And if everybody brings in a pack horse, well, they can pack in, you know, quite a bit of equipment, or you know, your sleeping bags and your pads, because you have to have, you know, you, unless you want to sleep on wood, you have to bring a pad in for those cabins. So you can bring in hot wire, which we have in Swan Lake. We've brought hot wire and stakes that are in our little travel case, and little with batteries, and we can light up the hot wire with a battery charger, and then the horses are staked in.
0: And is that like a bear fence? Is that protecting the horses from bears, or is that just to keep the horses in a corral of sorts?
2: It would be more or less to, yes, keep the horses in the corral. If we had a bear come through, because it's not real sturdy.
0: Mm-hmm.
2: If you had a bear come through, they could run right through it.
0: With bear, with other small, you know, rodents, whatever, squirrels that kind of spook your horse. Like, what's the, you had any wildlife encounters, or is it usually pretty mellow on the horse?
2: I have come across more moose than bear, because generally bear, they hear you. Generally, you hope they do what they're supposed, that we would like them to do, and that's just turn and run.
0: Sure.
2: Unless you come up on a bear that's on a, like, say, a kill, or they've got a baby that you get in between, just like, you know, any time else that, you know, the if it's especially, you know, a grizzly, there's a chance that you might have an encounter. I personally have not. I've actually come up on a black bear with a baby, but she luckily just turned and ran with the baby. We've had more problems probably with porcupines, you know, because porcupines can be fairly ferocious when they want to be. And then you've got, you know, quills in the horse's legs, which then you obviously have to get pulled out, or their nose, you know. And here you are 20 miles in, and you don't have a vet to come and do it for you. So you've got to use your Leatherman and start pulling quills out of their face or their legs. I personally have probably had more problems with moose, especially in May when it's birthing time. And I've literally had mama moose just right here behind my house. I was riding my horse in the woods behind my house. And she had just birthed that night before. I didn't know she was out there. And I came up on her probably with, say, like 40 feet to her when mm-hmm. she jumped up. And she charged. I thought she was a grizzly. I didn't know that moose growled, but she was growling, and she charged me full bore. And luckily my horse, because he was pretty much raised here since a baby and has had a lot of moose around him, he just stood there. You know, he did not run. He didn't budge. And she charged us a number of times. My horse was very stoic. I feel like he kind of saved me because he just stood there and would not let her get behind us, because you never

0: realized that I was not there to hurt her, and we weren't there to hurt the babies. And so she relented, and her ears came up, her hackles came down. And I'm just talking away to her, like, you know, I'm thinking that she can understand me, but I'm just blabbing. And finally, she just started to leave us to go back to where the babies were hidden. And I just told my guy, I said, hey, I think we're okay. I think we're safe. Let's go, you know. And he just quietly walked off. And I mean, I could see my house from where I was at. And I got onto the lawn, jumped off my horse, and I was shaking so hard I almost fell to the ground. You know, it's like, oh my gosh, the adrenaline rush for that one was pretty overpowering.
1: I bet. Wow. We'll put links to all that stuff, all those great upcoming activities, in the show notes. But I sure appreciate speaking to you today, Mary, particularly on your 50th anniversary. Congrats. Congrats again. And thanks for telling us, our Outdoor Explorer listeners, about the Kenai Peninsula Backcountry Horsemen of Alaska and all your adventures. We sure appreciate it. That's it for this week's show. I want to thank my guests, Colleen Fisk and Mary Green of the Backcountry Horsemen of Alaska, and Brenna Gallagher Phillips of the Great Alaskan Endurance Race. I'm your host, Steve Cleary. Thanks for listening, and we'll see you outside.
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1: The Bel Air Lip Balms played their first show almost a decade ago when they were so young that they got kicked out of the bar after their set for being underage. No one could have predicted back then that they'd eventually be the first Australian act ever to sign with Third Man Records. The Bel Air Lip Balms released their latest album again late last year, and coming up today, you'll hear an exclusive live mini concert from them. Plus, you'll also hear some new music from the man who heads up Third Man Records, Jack White. And a whole bunch more. A live mini concert from the Bel Air Lip Balms today. I'm Raina Duris. This is World Cafe. Before we get to that show, here's one from B.B. King, where he's joined by Tracy Chapman. The thrill is

This is World Cafe. I'm Raina Duris. Last October, the Bel Air Lip Balms, the first Australian band ever signed to Jack White's Third Man Records, released their latest album, Again. Again got rave reviews, with critics praising the band's extremely hooky, catchy indie pop rock. The four-piece headed out on their first North American tour earlier this spring, and while they were heading across the country, they made a stop in Philadelphia to play a concert at WXPN, where we make World Cafe. Today, you're hearing some of that performance in a live mini-concert from the Bel Air Lip Balms, beginning with the opening track to Again. Here's Again and Again.

The Bel Air Lip Balms in a live mini concert recorded for the World Cafe. That last song you heard from them was Don't Let Them Tell You It's Fair. Their new album, Again, is out now. Thanks again to the Bel Air Lip Balms for that performance. I'm Raina Duras, back in a moment with more World Cafe.

Before that quick break here on World Cafe, you heard an exclusive live mini concert from the Bel Air Lip Balms. You can watch that mini concert. 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Here's Mama, I Want You, Fever.

must wonder why I'm relentless and all strung out. I'm consumed by the chill of solitary. I'm like a Stella.

petrified of silence. Here can you handle?

Your man from Detroit, that's Jack White with Derecho de Monaco. It's a new one from him. A new artist who started playing music on TikTok and is now opening for one of the biggest tours of the summer. Next on World Cafe.

It's 2026, and that means if you go viral enough online, you can end up opening for one of the biggest tours of the year. That's what happened to your next artist, Annabelle Dinda. She started posting videos of her songs on TikTok like last year, and they took off. I'm Raina Duras. It's World Cafe. The song you're about to hear is the lead single from Annabelle's debut album, Some Things Never Leave. When she dropped it on TikTok, it racked up over a million likes in just a few weeks, and it is a big part of the reason she's opening for Noah Kahan on his huge tour starting in June. This track took her from playing for an iPhone camera in her bedroom to playing arenas and ballparks. It's called The Hand on World Cafe.

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It's not always there, needs some introspection. Then you check my connection, then you get an election. Then I check my connection, switch up all our...

0: New music from Mike D of the Beastie Boys right there to close out this hour of the cafe. That's called Switch Up. Once more, thanks to the Bel Air Lip Balms for that mini concert at the beginning of this hour, and to World Cafe line producer Will Loftus for his work on that session. Big shout out as well to all the affiliate stations who bring this show to you across the country and the whole World Cafe team. We produce this show at WXPN at the University of Pennsylvania in Philadelphia. I'm Raina Duras. 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
1: 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And by the estate of Joan B. Kroc, whose bequest serves as an enduring investment in the future of public radio and seeks to help NPR produce programming that meets the highest standards of public service in journalism and cultural expression.
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Hello, I'm Georges Collinet. Tune in this week for Hip Deep Angola, Part 1. Music and Nation in Angola brings you the compelling music that emerged during the years of struggle for independence from Portugal. This week on Afropop Worldwide from PRX. 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

0: Hello, Georges Collinet with you on Afropop Worldwide from PRX. Today, music and nation in Luanda. No, not Rwanda with an R, but Luanda with an L, the capital of Angola. Because this is Hip Deep Angola Part 1, the first episode of our four-part Hip Deep radio epic about Angolan music, culture and history. With me today is my longtime colleague, co-author of the book The American Slave Coast, Ned Sublett.
1: Hello, Georges.
0: Who traveled to Angola.
1: Which is not an easy thing to do.
0: To produce four unprecedented, unique, special radio episodes about Angolan music, history and culture. In future episodes of Hip Deep Angola, we'll hear how the streets of 21st century Luanda communicate by electronic music. We'll visit Mbanza Congo, the sacred home of the powerful Congo Kingdom. And we'll hear about the Cuban intervention in Angola during the Cold War.
1: All told through music, of course. Today we'll listen in on the creation of an Angolan national consciousness from the 40s through the 70s, during the long struggle for independence from Portuguese colonialism.
0: Let's get started with Yuri da Cunha from his album Yuri da Cunha Canta Artur Nunes.

0: Remember this song. We'll come back to it. Yuri D'Acuna with Kizua Kingifua. I'm Georges Collinet.
1: And I'm Ned Sublett.
0: Major support for Afropop Worldwide comes from the National Endowment for the Humanities and the National Endowment for the Arts. How do we start the story, Ned?
1: Wherever you start, you quickly run into the harsh political realities of the time. In Luanda, I talked to the great guitarist and composer Carlos Vieira Diaz over Sunday brunch at a waterside sports club in the district of Miramar. I asked him about being a musician in Angola in the 60s and 70s.
2: Nos anos 59, quando meu pai é detido pela polícia secreta portuguesa,
1: Carlos began his reminiscence by saying, in 1959, when my father was detained by the Portuguese secret police, I had to turn to music to survive. I went around playing guitar in bars to make a living.
0: The Portuguese secret police?
1: His father was also named Carlos Vieira Diaz, but was known as Liceu, a name that means school. Liceu Vieira Diaz was perhaps the greatest musical hero of Angolan independence. Liceu Vieira Diaz's band, Ngola Ritmos, sang songs in Kimbundu, a language forbidden but not stamped out by the Portuguese, and he was active in the clandestine anti-colonial movement. He was imprisoned for over 10 years, much of it in solitary confinement, at the high-security Tarrafal prison in Cape Verde, as was another member of the band, Amadeu Amorim.
0: Ned, I think we need a quick basic history here.
1: Quick but dense. When we say colonial times in Angola, we mean until 1974, because the Portuguese were the last European colonizers to let their African possessions go. The Portuguese were also the first Europeans to colonize Africa, arriving at the mouth of the Congo River in 1482. They established Luanda in the 1570s as a counter to the regional power of the Congo king in the north.
0: Wasn't Luanda at one time the largest slave port in the world?
1: Yes, with its entire economy dependent on the slave trade. Luanda remained a colonial city for 400 years. In the classic colonialist manner, the Portuguese held on to Angola as a captive market for their products. And to this day, much of the food in the stores in Angola is imported from Portugal, which means food there is very expensive.

0: When neighboring Congo achieved its independence in 1960, things heated up. After armed rebellion exploded in 1961, 15 years of war followed. Portugal's Vietnam, with the Portuguese military bogged down not only in Angola, but in Mozambique and Guinea-Bissau as well. The colonies ultimately became independent not through military victory on the ground, but because there was a coup in Portugal in 1974 by generals tired of prosecuting an unwinnable war. That coup and the speed with which the new Portuguese government cut the colonies loose after that took everyone by surprise.
1: Em nome do povo angolano, o Comitê Central do Movimento Popular de Libertação de Angola, MPLA, proclama solenemente perante a África e o mundo a independência de Angola.
0: Agostinho Neto declared the independence of Angola on November 11, 1975, and his party, the MPLA, based in Luanda, has been the ruling party ever since.
2: 27 years of Angolan civil war followed, with the vast oil deposits offshore from the Cabinda enclave as the grand prize. Angola became a crossroads of the Cold War, involving the major powers.
0: Today, with a population of maybe 8 million people, Luanda is perhaps the ultimate post-colonial city. Independent Angola has only been at peace for 10 years since 2002. It's the second largest oil producer in Africa behind Nigeria, and petrodollars are fueling a construction boom like nothing I've ever seen before. Angola is transforming at warp speed right now, moving at an incredible pace.
2: Which brings us to our special guest.
0: Our hip-deep Angola advisor, Dr. Marissa Moorman, M-O-O-R-M-A-N.
2: Associate Professor of History at Indiana University and author of Intonations, a Social History of Music and Nation in Luanda, Angola, from 1945 to recent times.
0: Which is the book on the subject. Although Marissa Moorman studies music, she's a historian, not a musicologist. And when she first arrived in Luanda in 1997, she was planning to research the Angolan independence movements and popular culture.
3: When I got to Angola, I started to talk to local historians, and people began to say to me that actually, from the period that the armed struggle began in 1961 until independence in November of 1975, that music had in fact been incredibly vibrant and incredibly exciting, and that this was something that hadn't been studied.
0: Angola Ritmos, meaning Angolan rhythms, was an edgy name for a band in colonial times, suggesting, as it did, African nationalism.
3: Liceo Vieira Dias, who was the founder of that band, had traveled throughout the country with his father, who was a civil servant, and he began collecting music and listening to music from many parts of the country. And so they began to then try to transpose these local forms of music onto European instruments or to integrate Angolan instruments like the dikanza.
0: The dikanza is a scraper.
3: Or the ungu.
0: And the ungu is a musical bow, the Angolan prototype of the Brazilian berimbau. Angola Ritmos popularized the playing of Angolan music on guitar, an instrument Liceo Vieira Dias had learned in Angola from Cape Verdeans.
2: Their biggest hit was unquestionably Mushima,
3: the unofficial Angolan anthem. I think there's not an Angolan that doesn't recognize it. It's a song about a town outside of Luanda where there's a very famous church that's existed for at least a couple of centuries. Many women go there when they can't conceive. People go there when they have love problems, particularly women, so people make pilgrimages there. And Mushima in Kimbundu means heart. It's the song that Angola Ritmos first played and then has been played, I think, by numerous other bands. And it tells the story about the pilgrimage to this place.

0: You have a verse from this in your book. If you think I'm a witch, take me to Santana. Grab the crazy one and kill him.
1: Santana is another name for Mushima. That would have been the Portuguese name, meaning Saint Anna, Santana. So it's one of these stories about people going to Mushima in order to resolve an accusation of witchcraft. And it was a Catholic church, but it's so wrapped up in these kind of local folktales and local lore that it continues to be a place to go to. You can't get near this place when there's a pilgrimage. I mean, it just busloads of people now go there, as well as people traveling on foot.
2: Ned, can we talk about what the native population of Angola was experiencing in the 1940s and 50s?
0: There was an official status of being either assimilado, assimilated, or indigenous. In order to qualify as assimilated,
1: you had to speak Portuguese, you had to eat with a knife and fork, you had to sleep in a bed. You had to be usually of the Catholic religion, sometimes just some form of Christian religion. But it was generally quite arbitrary, and the percentage of the population within the Angolan territory that ever came to achieve assimilado status was only ever less than 1% of the population. Then you could receive a proper ID card. Other people could not. They had, like what they had in South Africa, kind of passbook.
0: It was a caste society, and the music of the Africans was not a priority.
1: The musical environment in the 1940s and 1950s was largely a Portuguese musical environment. Salazar had really encouraged the immigration of Portuguese citizens and settlers to Angola. Many of those people were meant to go settle in rural areas to set up agricultural settlements, and they didn't do that. They moved actually into the city, into Luanda. They pushed a lot of these educated, many of them self-educated, Angolans out of positions in the civil service, which is what politicized many of them and got them into the nationalist movement. So with this larger presence of the Portuguese in Luanda, these Portuguese formed various kinds of cultural associations, athletic associations. They opened music schools. They would invite Portuguese performers to come in to perform in Luanda and other cities in the colony. And so the kinds of public performances of music were largely Portuguese-based. And so these assimilados, and the people in Angola Ritmos would all have been considered assimilados, these were the forms of music that they had been exposed to. Now, in their homes, they heard other kinds of music. They would have heard their grandmothers singing, their mothers and their aunts singing when they washed and cleaned. They would have gone to wakes in the museks or maybe in villages outside of the city. They would have heard forms of music sung in the area around Luanda in Kimbundu.
2: So why were the members of the Angola Ritmos arrested?
0: As of 1957, the Portuguese secret police had set up an operation to infiltrate the clandestine liberation movements, which they did quite successfully, culminating in the infamous processo, or trial, of the 50, 50-plus people, in 1959.
1: At least two or three of the members in this band were involved in these kinds of clandestine underground movements and then thrown in jail. When that happens, then this band in particular, Angola Ritmos, which had been playing music based on folk tales, traditional forms of music, the kinds of songs that were sung at wakes, at traditional ritual ceremonies and things, but playing them very often on guitars. They'd formed this kernel of an association between music and politics for the first time. And there's a huge crackdown on any kind of political organizing at all. And then in 1961, there's a huge explosion of three expressions of anti-colonial sentiment, three very strong and violent ones.
0: In Luanda, people were being jailed, disappeared, and murdered. A March 1961 massacre by Bakongo rebels in the north was repaid with a much larger massacre by the Portuguese that included napalm and decapitation. The war for Angolan independence was on. And there was a new Angolan popular music emerging, sung mostly in Kimbundu, by people who didn't necessarily speak that language, but felt it was necessary to sing it as a statement of cultural nationalism. While the war was raging, mostly along and outside Angola's borders, in Luanda, the music scene was hot.
2: Which brings us back to Carlos Vieira Dias.
3: Naquela época, o mundo da música aqui era muito, muito, muito, muito ativo.
2: Carlos is saying that in that era, the music world here was very, very, very active. There were a lot of nightclubs, sports clubs. We put on shows. There was a very intense artistic nightlife. Let's jump forward to a modern production style for a moment, and let's listen a bit to Carlos Vieira Dias's new album.
0: Called As Voices de Canto, The Voices of a Song, this is Nzala.

0: Elias Diakimwezu with Diala Monzo, about a married woman with a man on the side.
1: Elias Diakimwezu, who's now an elder of Angolan music, hails from the Musek of Sambizanga.
0: Ned, what's a Musek?
1: Hold that thought. By the way, you can go to our website, afropop.org.
0: With photos, interview transcripts, video links, and other goodies.
1: The guitar was the instrument of choice. And though most songs are being sung in Kimbundu, possibly the best-known record today from that period, the most anthologized one turns up on every compilation, was sung in Portuguese.
0: And that would be Luis Visconde's Chauffeur da Praça, Plaza Driver.
1: And it's significant that it's sung in Portuguese. On the surface, it's a song about an argument with a cab driver. But more deeply, it's an expression of frustration about the difficulty of getting from the colonial part of town, which is paved, to the Musek, the African part of town, which is not paved, has no running water or trash removal, and which is a cloud of dust in the dry season and a swamp of mud in the rainy season. Marissa Mormon.
2: The Museks, which exist initially from the very early days of the city in the 17th and 18th century within the more built stone part of the city, but increasingly are being pushed out to the edges of the city, and where eventually by the 1950s and 60s are where the asphalt ends and you just have sand streets. So we begin to see a division between what then becomes a kind of cement downtown and a sandy streeted Musek area on the margins of the city. That kind of distinction, that border becomes clearer and clearer, particularly in the second half of the 20th century. So there's these divisions then that become much more clear-cut in colonial society, distinctions between the Portuguese and the Angolan population. And Chauffeur da Praça is the story of a young man, the narrator of the song, who's trying to get a taxi cab to take him home to the Musek, and the cab driver refuses. He says, no, I won't go there. I won't ruin my car just so you can show off to your girlfriend. I'm a chauffeur from the plaza. I'm a chauffeur from the downtown and not a boat's captain. You cannot take this kind of a car into the Musek in the rainy season.
1: This record is very well known, but it's the only song by Luis Visconde I know. So I asked Marissa Mormon what happened to him.
2: Luis Visconde died very tragically after he got into a fight, as the story goes, with a taxi driver.

Deus. 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

0: você quer ver seu amor, atravessa a lagoa pé. 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
1: From 1968, that was Luis Visconde with Chauffeur de Praça. I'm Georges Collinet, and you're listening to Afropop Worldwide from PRX.
2: While I was in Luanda, Angola, I made it a point to speak to the eminent critic and musicologist Jomo Fortunato. He's preparing a three-volume work of biographical texts about popular Angolan music, and these days he's also a TV star because he's a judge on Angola Encanta, the Angolan American Idol knockoff. I asked him about the relationship of the Museks, the large, unpaved, informally organized neighborhoods, to popular music culture.
3: Quando analiso a música angolana, relaciono-a normalmente com os espaços, ou seja, campo, Musek, cidade.
1: Jomo is saying, when I analyze Angolan music, I normally relate it to the spaces, that is, countryside, Musek, city. The Musek is the great laboratory of popular Angolan music.
3: Musek é onde a areia, em oposição à zona do asfalto. Seque é areia. Mu é onde, é locativo, onde há areia.
1: Musek is where there is sand, in opposition to the asphalt zone. Sek is a Kimbundu word for sand. Mu is a prefix meaning where, so where there is sand.
3: Com a chegada dos portugueses em Angola, as populações autóctones, né, as populações daqui, foram sendo afastadas para a periferia. Okay?
1: With the arrival of the Portuguese in Angola, the native populations were removed to the periphery, where they created a transitional space between countryside and city, the Musek. The Musek becomes a privileged space for the development of popular Angolan music.
3: No Musek falava-se Kimbundu, sobretudo Kimbundu.
1: In the Musek, mostly Kimbundu was spoken. Then they started speaking Portuguese. But they still had nuclei of communication in Kimbundu.
2: The Musek felt social changes quickly. As the struggle for independence got underway, the leaders of the liberation movements were forced into exile. But that wasn't an option for everyone. Marissa Mormon.
4: It's difficult to make the choice to go off and join the anti-colonial struggle. If you, for example, have young children, it's not the kind of risk you want to take. And so some people who, if they have young children, no matter how much they support independence, they opt to stay in Angola. And what people like that do then is they begin to invest in their life locally. A number of these people begin opening up clubs in the Museks. And we begin to see the development of a real nightlife and music scene.
2: Add to that the establishment of the first record-pressing plant in Angola in 1968, and the music scene thrived for a time.
1: But Ned, what were they singing about?
2: Jomo Fortunato ran down some of the subjects.
3: O filho desaparecido no mar, a garota de minissaia.
1: The son that disappeared at sea, the girl in the miniskirt, that was in the 60s, sorcery and those who were bewitched.
3: A morte do ente querido, não é? Em suma, o amor também está nessas canções.
1: The death of a loved one. Love is also in those songs. The frustration of not having gone to school, like the songwriter Teta Londo.
2: Teta Londo was Bakongo, born in the northern city of San Salvador, now returned to its original name of Mbanza Congo. This song, also in Portuguese, laments, "I ditched school to go play ball." Check out this Congo-Cuban-Angolan Guajira rock grind.

0: Teta Londo, Fugueda Scola, Charles Collinet.
1: And Ned Sublett.
0: With you on Afropop Worldwide's Hip Deep Angola, Part 1, Music and Nation in Luanda.

0: Though the songs were being sung mostly in Kimbundu, the language of the Mbundu population, only about a quarter of Angolans are Mbundu. Most Angolans speak Portuguese, many speak Ovimbundu, some speak Kikongo, and there are a number of other African languages. But everyone understood that singing in Kimbundu was defiant. A dramatic performance style helped put the song across for those who couldn't understand the words. And in its formative years, Angolan popular music developed an emotive way of singing in minor keys that expressed sadness particularly well.
1: Black people also needed to dance, which brings us to the band Os Quiesos. Marisa Moorman.
2: Os Quiesos is a band that emerges in the late 60s and early 70s. They're one of these classic club scene bands that emerges out of the Museks. They play in these festivals that the Center for Information and Tourism begins to fund that goes from Musek to Musek on different weekends every Saturday, like Bread and Circuses, like Keep the People Happy. And for artists, it was great. And of course, nobody ever just went to the one in their neighborhood. If you liked the bands, even if it was the exact same lineup, you would leave your neighborhood and go to the next neighborhood on the following weekend to see the same show. So it created this huge circulation of people between these various neighborhoods, which meant that people were moving around a whole lot and people were getting to know other neighborhoods and other sets of people that they might not have known otherwise, which is, of course, not what the government wanted or anticipated.
1: What does the name Os Quiesos mean?
2: Os Quiesos, it's a Kimbundu word that means brooms. And they got the name because they apparently made people dance so much that it raised the dust at these kinds of events or in backyard parties.
0: Dust. There it is again, the eternal condition of life in the Museks of Luanda. Dust.

0: Dos Quesos with Miglioró, a song whose playful warning to a rival band to get out of town was misinterpreted by the Portuguese. Don't forget to read Ned Sublette's complete interview with Marisa Moorman. Go to afropop.org. And now, it's time to talk about samba.
1: But first,
0: funding for Afropop Worldwide came from the National Endowment for the Arts, which believes a great nation deserves great art, and from PRX member stations across the U.S. Now, more than ever, in the wake of federal funding cutbacks to public radio, your support helps keep programs like ours and all your station's programs that you depend on the air. 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Ah, yes, samba.
1: A modern Angolan creation out of traditional elements, identified instrumentally with the guitar and the scraper called the dikanza. I asked Jomo Fortunato if samba was a genre or a specific rhythm.
2: É um ritmo que depois propicia um movimento musical e uma forma de estar na música.
0: Jomo is saying samba is a rhythm that later becomes a musical movement and a way of being musical. The samba is a musical genre that comes from the masamba, characteristic of the Luanda area.
2: Uma dança de umbigada que sinônimo também de rebita.
0: An umbigada, a belly thrusting dance that is also synonymous with the rebita. The Luandans dance to the beat of masamba in the street.
2: Quando vai para as salas é que toma o nome de rebita.
0: When it goes into the salons, it takes the name of rebita. At that point, the accordion is introduced and it includes some characteristic steps of the waltz.
2: Mas mantém a umbigada rítmica. Esta rítmica da masamba passa para as guitarras.
0: But it keeps that belly rhythm. This masamba rhythm passes over to guitar in the skillful hands of Angola Ritmos.
1: Samba was going strong when the Portuguese cut Angola loose in 1974. Many Portuguese were convinced the Africans would massacre them, and they fled for Portugal, Brazil, and South Africa. Businessmen, shopkeepers, professionals, technicians left the country, taking capital and skills with them. Carlos Vieira Dias recalled the year plus between the Portuguese coup of 74 and independence in 75.
3: Fruto de muito conturbado em Luanda. Em que, pronto, as fábricas de disco começaram a fechar.
1: He's saying that it was a period of unrest in Luanda, during which the record factories and the nightclubs began to close. People began leaving the country, and there was an interregnum of more than 5 years.

0: After that, there was a scramble for power that had tragic consequences. Angolans still shudder when they remember May 27th, 1977.
1: If you are listening at the top of the show, you heard the number from the album Yuri da Cunha Canta Artur Nunes.
0: An album consisting entirely of high-quality new performances of songs composed and recorded by the late Artur Nunes. Here's Artur Nunes' original version of the song we began the show with, Kazua Kingifua.

0: Kia Lumingo by Urbano De Castro. And before that, Artur Nunes.
1: Along with David Zay, Urbano De Castro and Artur Nunes, these three very popular singers, were murdered in the repression that followed the events of May 27, 1977, sending a chill through Angola's music world. Marissa Moorman.
2: Urbano De Castro was very, very famous and known throughout the Musex and was seen as this kind of classic urban figure. Very flashy dresser. He had his own tailor. Everyone described him as una figura, you know, as this real character. After 1975, the Civil War breaks out. But even within the ruling party, the MPLA, that comes to control the Angolan state, there were divisions. And after independence, even as the Civil War was going on between the MPLA and UNITA, those divisions continued to grow.
3: Circula frequentemente por este Luanda fora e por Angola fora, nas fábricas.
2: On May 27th of 1977, there was an attempted coup by a group within the MPLA, led by a man named Nito Alves, and that coup was violently suppressed, and that suppression went on for at least 2 years. Thousands of people were jailed and killed. Some of the people that were killed were three of the most famous and most popular musicians, Urbano De Castro, David Zay, and Arturo Nunes. There's no way of knowing that they were killed for their political ideas necessarily. There was a lot of random and absurd killing that went on in 1977, so they might have been in the wrong place at the wrong time, but we can't say who would have put out the order or how they might have been killed exactly. It's not entirely clear.
1: Not only were they killed, but their music disappeared.
2: For a long time, nobody played their music at all. In the late 80s, there were a number of young radio DJs and radio journalists who started to recuperate music from this older generation that hadn't been played as much, and particularly the music of these three musicians.
1: What does it mean that Yuri da Cunha can now record this music?
2: Yuri da Cunha is a musician who's appeared on the scene really since 2000. And he's known also as just being a fabulous dancer. He's known for his own style of dancing. He's quite a showman. He's got a tremendous reputation for putting on amazing performances, big stage shows. So for him to reach back and to try to recover and remake this music is quite a significant move.
0: Which brings us to modern samba superstar Paulo Flores and his song Anos Depois.
1: Also a classy remake. Anos Depois means years later, and we're fast-forwarding years later now to 2002, the year the Angolan Civil War finally ended. The song was composed by Rui Mingas in the 1960s, taken from a poem by nationalist poet Antonio Jacinto called Monongambe.

poem was about contract workers who were forced to work by the Portuguese colonial government. They'd work for months and months. They'd be paid very little. They were poorly treated. It was essentially considered a kind of slave labor. And the poem was a critique of that, obviously. And so when Ruy Mingus played this on acoustic guitar in the 1960s, when he was an athlete in Portugal, it was also seen as a critique of the colonial government. When Paulo Flores calls it Anos Depois, years later, on a disc produced in 2002 in Angola, it seems to me it reads as a critique of the ruling government in Angola and the ways in which they have failed to make good on the claims of independence.

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Thanks to Sam Backer for his help with this program. My Afropop partner is Sean Barlow. 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

0: Next time on Hearts of Space, a journey to Elysium, the ancient Greek mythological realm of tranquility, bliss, and perfection in the afterlife. With music by Steve Roach and Serena Gabriel, David Helpling with Scott Reich and John Jenkins, and more. I'm Stephen Hill, a program called Elysium on the next Hearts of Space.
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2: Oh, yeah, that's a midnight special. That's a midnight special.

Hello, hello, hello. I'm Marilyn Ray Beyer, and I am delighted that you're able to join me for this presentation of the Midnight Special, brought to you from the Rene Crown Public Media Center, and made possible in part by Mr. and Mrs. Norman R. Bobbins, the Robert Thomas Bobbins Foundation, and an anonymous donor. This week, we are going to examine the most elemental relationship of our entire lives, and that is the relationship that you have with your mother, or that a mother has with their children, and all of that, of course, connected to music.

Mother and Child Reunion from Paul Simon, the self-titled first solo album he did in 1972. That song has some pretty quirky inspirations, but whatever the song means to you, that's what really counts. And remembering Ronnie Gilbert, an album she did with Holly Near, This Train Still Runs, and that wonderful song, Music in My Mother's House. That music might have made your mother wish she could go dancing. Here is Chicago performer and a very dear friend and a performer of Michael Smith's music. Here's one of his songs from Jamie O'Reilly.

New York songwriter Stuart Kayback with the story of how Dad is taking Mama to the prom from 2022. And Old School Freight Train, a song entitled Simply Dance, written by bandleader Jesse Harper. Another song called Dance with the subtitle All She Wanted to Do. That's from Claudia Russell's debut album Song Food. Jamie O'Reilly singing a song written by Michael Smith, I Wish Someone Would Take Me Dancing, from her album In Old Chicago. Next up, a couple of New Englanders, a duo from New England, Ari and Mia. Now, Ari is a cellist who studied at Northwestern University in Evanston, Illinois. Mia is a fiddler who studied at the New England Conservatory in Boston. They are, yes indeed, sisters, with an album mostly about motherhood entitled Learning Your Name. It's a May 2026 release. And here's some advice to a young mother. Look up.

Susan Werner, a masterful live performer. My Mother's Garden on the 1993 Live at the Tin Angel. That's when she was living in Pennsylvania. The Tin Angel, sadly, now closed, but I'm glad we have that album to remember it by. Chicago band Bometheus, led up by Jonathan Hodges, Leave It Alone from the 2024 album Borrowed Time. Leave It Alone. Yeah, these very close relationships can be tricky, difficult to plumb. The Tender, A Tissue or Two, from Carrie Newcomer's A Great Wild Mercy, and Ari and Mia, Ariel and Mia Friedman. Learning Your Name is their 2026 album. We heard the song Look Up. I'm Marilyn Ray Beyer with you on the Midnight Special. Next, Robbie Foulkes remembers Mama's Eyes.

My mother stands in the kitchen of my childhood, slicing and dicing, stirring, white apron on, drinking cold coffee, baking, serving, caring, listening. My mother stands in the living room of my childhood, her arm outstretched as if trying to grasp the notes from Rosa Ponzel on the stereo, and the reject arm drops the next record, and the limelighters sing about morning on a thousand hills. And she reaches for my hand, and we touch, and we twirl, and my brothers turn away. My mother's had a little too much wine, but she teaches me about the joy and the desperation in music. My mother rocks in the bedroom of my childhood, her guitar a silhouette against the window where the white sheer curtains hang. And the headlights come first slow and then fast around the room. First slow and then fast around the room. And it seems as if they'll never end. And it seems as if they'll never end. And she's singing to me, and she's singing about the moon, and she's singing about lost love.

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And when I look at the moon a little too long, or when I've had a little too much wine, but most especially when I wear the white apron

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2: Ah, the joys of being a professor with such a wonderful student is Chelsea Berry. Today, of course, Chelsea, I'm going to teach you how to sing.
3: What? 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

0: No, you can.
1: Yes, I can.
0: No, you can't.
1: Yes, I can. Yes, I can.
0: Anything you can be, I can be greater.

0: 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Do ya?
1: Yes, no, you... I can't.
2: I can jump a hurdle.
1: Well, I can wear a girdle.
2: I can knit a sweater.
1: And I can fill it better.
2: I can do most anything.
1: Can you make a pie?
2: No.

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It is Upstairs at ELS. That is from Bleachers. It's off their new album, Everyone for 10 Minutes. We're talking with Jack Antonoff of Bleachers, and we will be back in just a moment on World Cafe.

But sometimes you wanna say that tonight's the night and it's gonna be okay. These hope-filled lies, these unearned traditions,

0: recorded live in Philadelphia. Bleachers, I Want to Get Better. Bleachers' new album is available now. It's called Everyone for 10 Minutes. Jack, always a pleasure.
1: Thanks so much for having me.
0: Thanks for keeping it real, and congratulations on the album. Come back and see us whenever you'd like.
1: Thank you, guys. Thank you so much.
0: It's Bleachers. We're back in a minute with more World Cafe.
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to remind me who I am. If I could just get back home to pick up where we left off, I'd take better care of myself. I'd stop drinking.

Emerging and established artists. This is World Cafe.

0: From last year's album, Chain Your Dragon, it's Goose, putting the wraps on this edition of The Cafe with Madalena. Thanks again to our guest, Jack Antonoff of Bleachers, and hat tip to our producer, Miguel Perez, for his work on the session. We make this show from WXPN at the University of Pennsylvania in Philadelphia, but we couldn't do it without all of the affiliates nationwide that make this show possible. I'm Stephen Kaleo. We'll catch you on the next World Cafe from NPR.
1: 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And by the estate of Joan B. Kroc, whose bequest serves as an enduring investment in the future of public radio and seeks to help NPR produce programming that meets the highest standards of public service in journalism and cultural expression.
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0: From NPR, this is World Cafe. What's going on, everyone? I'm Stephen Kaleo, and I have brought you a bounty of songs, including a new group from Ireland called Florence Road. I think that band is the real deal. We'll hear the song Rabbits Can Swim coming up today. We'll also get into Snail Mail, the musical project of Lindsay Jordan. Her new album, Ricochet, is fantastic. Check out Dead End. Plus, Bridget Calls Me Baby has a new song. And in Live from the Archives, Robert Plant plays a very old and very good song. That's coming up today on World Cafe. All right, spun the wheel of songs, and we're starting with this all-time classic from The Roots featuring Erykah Badu off of their seminal album, Things Fall Apart. Here's You Got Me on World Cafe.

Welcome back. It's World Cafe, and it's live from the archives in the vault, pulling out live performances from bands and artists who have visited over the years. And you'll have to forgive me for getting Robert Plant's, what his band, his first band was, because he's been on the show so many times, but it's always been solo or with Alison Krauss. So how dare I forget Led Zeppelin, which I didn't forget. And I'm going to pay it off in a great way, because here is a live performance of Robert Plant in studio doing When the Levee Breaks. It's World Cafe's Live from the Archives.

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0: Lucas Foss was born and raised in Berlin and Paris. His family moved here to the United States when he was a teenager. He became an American citizen in 1942 when he was 19 years old, and he considered himself proudly American for the rest of his long life. Lucas Foss was 22 years old when he wrote the collection we just heard. He simply called it Three American Pieces. We heard the second and third pieces with Nikki Choi playing solo violin and Joanne Folletta leading the Buffalo Philharmonic Orchestra. In a moment, describing infinity. 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
0: Yep.
5: Simon. Back again.
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8: Prodigal son has returned.
5: From the top, Matt.
8: Okay, today we got senior producer Matt Kielty, former senior producer,
5: emeritus.
8: Senior correspondent.
5: Correspondent emeritus.
8: Simon,
5: yeah, at least you got my hyphenated title in there.
8: Back from the grave.
5: Yeah, yeah. Hope you're having fun.
8: Having a great time.
5: I'm having a ball.
8: Great. So today, Simon and I, we have a weird story.
5: Okay.
9: I'm very excited that that was your reaction. I feel like this mystery does that to people. Like, people are like, what? What are you talking about?
5: All right. So the story first came to us from...
9: My name is Clara Grunel.
5: Clara Grunel.
9: I'm a Danish journalist. Should I say more?
8: Yeah. Like, how are you?
9: I'm very happy, very ecstatic and excited.
8: I can tell the enthusiasm in your voice.
5: That's just the Danish way, right?
9: No.
8: So Clara lives and works in Copenhagen.
9: It's been a long day, but honestly, this is definitely the highlight. So I am excited.
8: She works for this audio journalism company called Zetland.
9: We produce audio stories, features, and news. Yeah.
5: Well, first question is, like, how the heck did you come upon this?
9: Yep. I think the first thing that really happened was that we have this internal work. Do you use Slack? In one of our channels, this guy, one of our colleagues, posted an article with the headline. Let me see actually if I can find it. Okay, so it says, Mystik om vandet på danske landbrug. Køerne nægter at drikke.
5: Translation.
9: A mystery about the water on Danish farms. The cows refuse to drink.
5: Okay.
8: Cows refuse to drink water.
9: Yeah.
8: A little strange.
5: Uh-huh. But...
9: Okay, if I can tell you the truth now...
5: In this moment, Clara also remembers there was this other article...
9: Floated in Slack.
5: ...about how in this little city in Denmark...
9: Dogs refuse to walk on, like, a sidewalk.
5: Dogs would not walk across a certain portion of the sidewalk.
7: You sound crazy right now.
5: Hey, great.
7: Dogs are walking or not walking across the street?
8: They won't walk on a certain portion of a sidewalk.
5: All these people are walking their dogs and they get to the sidewalk and the dog just sits.
7: That's not even a story. That's not even an anecdote you would tell at a party.
8: What is the news in Denmark? Like, this is the news?
9: But I have to say, these are very niche media. Like, the one is a magazine for engineers and the other is like in a farming magazine.
7: Okay. All right. Sure.
8: But here's the kicker.
9: These two, the sidewalk where the dogs refuse to walk and these cows refusing to drink water was in the same city.
5: And Clara's like...
8: Which is weird.
7: Yeah.
9: I was just like...
5: What's going on here?
9: Yeah.
8: So Clara and another colleague...
9: Frelick. We were just intrigued to just go see at least what it was.
8: What was going on?
9: So we asked our editor, can we go for one day? And he was like, yeah, sure, you can have one day.
8: Why not? So, 2025, two of them drive out of Copenhagen.
9: See some windmills.
8: Out into the countryside.
9: You'll see those everywhere, especially out there.
8: It's mostly just flat farmland.
9: Of just grass and nothing else.
5: And after a couple hours, they pull off the road.
8: Onto this little gravel driveway.
5: Where sitting there waiting for them is...
9: Gregers. Christensen.
10: Hi, Gregers.
11: Hi.
5: The man whose cows won't drink.
10: Hi. Frederik. Gregers. Hi.
11: Hi.
8: He's about in his early 40s.
9: With a sweatshirt, with a lot of, like, painting stains on it.
8: Steel-toe boots.
9: And we're like, hi.
10: Yeah.
11: Could you say it was us?
8: And Clara says, almost, like, immediately.
10: Hi. Jeg bor ikke her. Jeg bor faktisk 4,5 kilometer herfra.
9: He was just like, I don't know what to do. I'm about to sell all of my cows. This is my life's work.
8: Clara said he almost seemed a little bewildered.
9: That there was something wrong here.
5: So the three of them walk down this path through this grassy field to the barn.
9: Big red barn with a tin roof. And he starts rolling up the door. And we're like not really sure what to expect. And then
5: Gregers opens the door.
9: We go in.
5: And there's about 200
9: reddish cows
5: sort of just standing around in this barn.
9: And, you know, immediately it's not super clear to us that they're not well, but he's like, come with me over to the water trough.
0: So 2-3% i strømtag.
9: And the cows come over, and you sort of see them sniffing the water, but they never touch it.
8: And then something weird happens.
9: All of the cows, they start

0: Kunne du ikke bare...
1: And Clara turned to Gregus and she's like...
2: Is this normal in any way? Like, is this normal cow behavior? And he's like, no.
3: Jo, det har mange, der spurgt mig om, så det ikke dumt spørgsmål. Men...
2: It's not normal.
1: He's farmed his whole life, his father before him.
2: I've never seen cows do this before.
4: But how long has this been happening?
1: Like, so apparently, like, months.
4: Months?
1: Yeah, months.
4: But what? How are they, like, how are they even...
1: Like, how are they surviving?
4: Yeah.
1: Well, Gregus said he could get the cows to drink water that he brought from off-site.
5: But cows drink an insane amount of water in a day. It's something like 150 pounds worth of water goes into a cow a day.
2: He was like, I can't bring them water all the time.
1: So he ran tests on the barn water and...
4: Yeah.
5: Clean water.
1: Yeah, nothing wrong with it. Totally clean.
4: Weird.
2: He was super desperate.
5: He told Clara he felt like he was running out of options. And so he started asking other farmers, like, what should he do?
2: And some people are like, yeah, maybe you should contact Gitte.
1: Gitte?
2: Yeah.
4: She's like the cow whisperer?
5: Not quite.
2: Gitte is the person farmers in Denmark call when they have no one else to turn to.
5: So Gregus calls Gitte.
2: And she comes out.
5: She's about in her 60s.
2: Great short hair.
5: And apparently she has brought with her...
2: A copper wire.
5: A long copper wire.
1: And also this gold chain.
2: Like a little pendulum, which is swinging. And she starts going around the farm.
1: Dangling this little gold pendulum around the water trough, around the cows.
5: And then suddenly...
2: She just freezes, looks up, and... turns away, walks very fast over to her car, and drives away.
5: Like, I'm out of here.
2: I need to get out of here.
1: His farm's possessed.
2: I mean... So she drives away, and Gregus is like, what the... Like, what is this? And she Gregus calls Gitte, I think, the next day or something, and it's like, hey, so you there's still some of your stuff here. What's going on? And she's just like... You'll have to mail me my stuff because I'm never going back to the place ever again.
4: What did she say more than that?
1: Well, what she said is that when she was near the barn, she detected this energy.
2: This horrible energy.
1: That was coursing through Gregus's farm that she believed was coming from.
2: This, like, huge...
3: Okay, yeah.
2: Building.
5: Picture almost like a Walmart, but black.
2: With these big, like, Viking runes?
1: Viking symbols on it.
0: Yeah, Viking Link.
5: It's a power station called Viking Link.
2: That receives all of the energy that comes from the UK to Denmark.
5: And then sends that energy across Denmark.
1: And it sits right next to Gregus's farm.
2: And so what Gitte is convinced of is that the big black box next to the barn is sending out so much electricity.
1: That somehow that electricity is getting into the water on Gregus's farm and shocking the cows.
4: What? This is like a Twin Peaks episode. This is crazy. What are you talking about?
5: This is Gita's theory, Lattes.
4: This does not. This sounds like nonsense.
1: I know.
4: I just can't wait for this to tie to the sidewalk, however it's going to tie.
1: Oh, the dogs.
4: Yeah.
1: It unfortunately won't, but...
4: Won't.
1: I'll get ahead of that and tell you the sidewalk. We're not going to talk about it.
4: Red herring. All right,
1: it. It was a big reason as why they went out there, but then everything became about the cows and the electricity... getting into the cows.
4: Wait, but slowly... Is any of this physically possible?
1: Well, this is where things get even weirder.
5: So...
0: I think we got a mystery on our hands.
5: Clara and her colleague...
3: Oh, yeah.
5: Go back to their office.
2: And we start Googling.
5: Like, is this a unique thing to this guy?
2: If this is something that other people have experienced...
5: And she starts Googling and finds out that this is not only happening at Gregory's farm.
2: No. Hvad troede du først, det var?
1: She finds another farmer in Denmark.
6: Om jeg sådan rigtig troede noget.
1: His cows won't drink water.
5: They're drinking each other's pee.
7: Jo, men det går jo.
1: Then, another farmer in Denmark.
5: Same thing.
2: We quickly found that it was the same story again and again.
5: Farmers whose cows stopped drinking water and started drinking their pee.
1: That either lived next to power lines or a power station.
5: And as Clara kept looking into this, she realized that this wasn't something that was just happening in Denmark.
1: Getting lit. I forgot about that already.
5: It was also happening in the United States.
8: Come on in.
1: Okay. So she hears about this farmer named Jill Nelson.
2: I think she's from Minnesota.
9: Yeah, well, like, okay,
1: a dairy farmer in southwest Minnesota.
9: Like, you've got a family that's been on this farm for how long?
10: Yeah, so my family's been on the farm here since 1884, and I'm the fifth generation.
5: And she said she started noticing problems with her cows long before Gregor's, way back in 2008.
10: I just started noticing that cows were

0: becoming more reluctant to come into the parlor.
1: Her calves didn't want to come into the milking parlor where they all get milked.
2: Like, they would get really fidgety around the entrance to the parlor.
0: And kind of jump into the parlor.
2: Which was odd.
0: Yeah.
1: And then she started noticing the kind of telltale sign.
0: They started lapping at the water, not, you know, cows like to stick their nose in and they drink.
1: Her cows suddenly didn't want to drink.
0: And they would walk over to a puddle of urine and drink that dry. It was really, I've never seen anything like it before.
2: And it was right around here.
0: I just thought, this isn't normal. This isn't right. Something's wrong here.
2: Jill said she remembered this thing she had heard of called...
0: Stray voltage.
2: Stray voltage.
3: What had you heard about the stray voltage?
0: I had some customers in Wisconsin that had gone through it.
2: Where they had told Jill that they had electricity that had gotten into their cows.
4: 1, 2, 3, 4, 5. 1, 2, 3, 4, 5.
1: And I was actually back in Wisconsin this past summer.
4: All right, here we are at the Barron County Fairgrounds.
1: At a county fair.
4: 4-H fair is underway.
1: And I just went around asking dairy farmers.
4: Have you ever dealt with stray voltage on your farm?
1: And almost every single one of them was like,
5: yes.
1: Oh, yeah.
6: I dealt with stray voltage way back when they didn't know what stray voltage was.
1: Every one of them had been either affected by it or knew someone who'd been affected by it. Give me a number here. 200? 300?
7: Well, I used to do one a day.
1: And actually, Matt and I talked to this dairy electrician.
2: Yeah, a guy named Larry Neubauer.
1: Who told us the number of stray voltage cases he's worked on.
7: I would have to say probably close to over 4,000 to 5,000.
2: What?
7: Yeah.
1: We found cases of stray voltage reported in New York, Pennsylvania, Vermont, Idaho.
2: Basically, at farms all over the country, where what is happening, these farmers say, is that electricity is getting out of the cables that are in the ground near their farm, somehow, and finding the path of least resistance to their farms, where they have concrete with rebar, they have metal, they have water, and this electricity is getting up into that stuff and into their cows.
5: Stray voltage is horrible. It will destroy you.
1: And some of these farmers that we talked to told us about how it starts with them not drinking water.
5: And when they don't drink water, they don't eat.
0: And if they stop eating, that's it. There's nothing you can do. You can't force feed a cow.
5: They kind of starve themselves to death.
1: We heard of cows getting so weak they couldn't stand back up.
6: I feel like giving up, you know. You have a good cow just die before your eyes.
1: Cows that were born with birth defects.
8: You just didn't want to go to the barn after a while, so.
0: I didn't know at any morning or any moment what I would find when I went out to the barn.
9: We're talking cows that had died overnight or what?
0: Mm-hmm.
9: And that happened a couple of times?
0: I wish. My son's favorite cow, and she was my favorite cow, she literally died right in front of me. When that happened, that was it. I knew that I couldn't do it anymore. I couldn't do it.
1: We heard stories about dairy farmers going bankrupt after their cows started dying, stopped producing milk.
2: But then we also heard how none of this is really happening. That's after the break.

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0: Okay, welcome back. This is Radio Lab. I am joined here with the one and onlys, Matt Kielty and Simon Adler.
1: I like it. I'd take that.
2: Yes. So we left off with basically you have thousands of farmers who have claimed to have experienced this thing called stray voltage.
0: Right.
2: Who end up being told, like, no, that's actually not what's happening.
0: Mm-hmm.
2: And this next part of the story.
0: Yes.
2: Is kind of a little bit of a history lesson.
0: Of?
2: Electricity.
0: Okay.
2: It's kind of a story about our relationship with electricity. And I think to understand that...
0: To understand that, we have to go back, Matt.
2: Yeah, Latif. We do.
3: What is electricity? And where does it come from?
0: To understand that, we have to invoke a cliche.
2: Yes. So does the birth of electricity in America really start with Ben Franklin and a kite?
4: No.
2: Oh. So to take us back, we talked to...
4: Hi, I'm Richard Hirsch. I am a professor of history of science and technology.
2: Richard Hirsch
1: from Virginia Tech.
2: And also...
5: David Nye. I'm a professor in Denmark.
1: David Nye.
2: He's written a bunch of books on energy and electricity.
5: Which, of course, is why I'm being interviewed, I guess, for this program.
2: Okay, turns out electricity in America is a little bit after Ben Franklin.
4: Oh, yeah, yeah. It didn't really get going until about 1800.
2: When scientists first started figuring out how to make batteries, how to make generators, so that we could actually create our own electricity.
1: And do things with it, like send it down a wire.
2: And then turn that electricity on and off.
1: To create a code.
5: Which is the Morse code.
1: And suddenly you could send a message from California to New York like that, nearly at the speed of light.
5: So they suddenly realize electricity's got this sort of almost magical power.
2: The first message ever sent by telegraph, what hath God wrought?
1: So, 1830, you get the telegraph.
4: 1876.
2: Alexander Graham Bell patents the telephone.
4: Which seems to work nicely.
1: And also in the 1870s, you get light.
2: Most importantly, Edison's light bulb.
4: And it was pretty wild stuff.
5: Because up to that time, all of human history, light and fire were the same thing. You couldn't have fire without light or light without fire. If you saw a light, it automatically meant something was burning. And when the electric light came along...
1: David says light bulb makers would have these public demonstrations.
5: Where, for example, they pick up the light bulb in their hand and hold it.
1: Something you could just never do with fire.
5: And then they take the light bulb and turn it upside down.
1: With fire, the flame always wants to go up. But now you could point the light.
5: This guy, oh, that's amazing.
2: And at the end of the demo, the demonstrator would take the light bulb and...
1: smash it.
2: And the light...
5: immediately it goes out.
4: Now you don't have to worry about your house burning down if you knock over a kerosene lamp, for example.
2: Now you have safe, controllable electric light.
5: Yeah, I mean, capitalists can see that this is going to make money.
2: And in fact...
6: Pearl and Fulton.
4: On Pearl Street in New York City.
2: Down in the financial district.
6: Oh, it's right here.
4: I have a picture of myself and my wife next to a plaque.
6: Should we take a selfie together?
7: Yep.
1: It's a big metal plaque.
6: Cute!
7: 1882.
1: Like... 3 feet tall, 2 feet wide.
6: Above the text, we have an etching of 5 or 6 generators, men standing about.
7: Turbines, got electrical wires seemingly running out of the turbines.
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6: The birthplace of power!
4: In the world.
6: This is the place.
1: And so down there in Lower Manhattan.
6: This is where it began.
1: You had... electric light.
5: The stock exchange had it. The department store, railway stations, factories that could run at night had it.
2: The wealthy.
5: It's a prestige thing.
2: They had it.
5: So it starts there.
4: But then...
8: the country's still in the dark.
2: It starts spreading.
8: Lights up.
1: It spreads from New York to Boston.
2: From Detroit to Chicago.
8: Lights up north, south, east, west.
1: Out to farms.
2: Rural schools, homes.
8: New lines going up almost everywhere at the rate of 500 miles a day.
2: The whole country lighting up.
4: And then Edison and others came up with...
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4: Appliances.
1: Electric stoves.
2: Refrigerators.
4: Fans.
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4: Radios.
8: You're not running out of hot water, are you?
2: Vacuum cleaners, water heaters.
10: The miracles of electricity.
1: But while all these cities are lighting up, the vast majority of the country remains in the dark. Most of America, rural at this point, they don't have any electricity.
4: And that's because if you are trying to make money, in cities you had several hundred customers per mile of distribution wire. Go out into the countryside to farms, and you're talking about, on average in the 1920s, 3 to 5 customers per mile.
2: Hmm.
1: There was no demand out in the countryside.
4: Right.
2: Farmers were more concerned about having good roads.
4: So they could get food to markets better.
2: So for farmers, when it came to electricity...
4: They were certainly wowed by it, but...
2: They're kind of like, meh, it's for the city folk.
1: Maybe you go to see a movie.
4: But we'd rather be out here.
2: In, like, the Dark Ages.
4: Literally, the Dark Ages.
2: Yeah.
1: Until power companies, almost like they did with the light bulb, started going out to state fairs, county fairs.
4: To demonstrate to farmers that they could use a lot of electricity.
1: They'd set up booths or tents, and they'd be like, okay, Joe Farmer, you know how you have to pump water from a well to get your water? Well, how about an electric water pump that runs with just the push of a button? Or what about refrigeration? Wouldn't it be nice to be able to keep your milk nice and cold?
0: Ooh.
1: So it doesn't spoil and you can sell more of it, make more money.
0: Right.
1: Or how about electric heaters so you can keep more and more eggs at just the right temperature before they hatch?
0: Mm.
1: Things like that.
2: And then the federal government creates the Rural Electrification Administration, starts giving loans to farmers so they could pay for things like power lines.
1: And so by the 1940s...
8: The country is still in the dark.
1: Huge portions of the country...
8: Lights up!
1: ...start to come online.
8: Lights up for Mississippi and Ohio.
1: Power lines start crisscrossing America.
8: Lights up north, south, east, west.
1: And over the next 20 years...
8: New lines going up almost everywhere at the rate of 500 miles a day.
1: You go from almost none of the farms in America having electricity to, by the 1960s, almost every single one of them is electrified.
2: You can think of the farm as kind of like the way that rural America, like rural schools, stores, homes, were all sort of pulled out of the Dark Ages and into modern life.
0: Uh-huh.
2: As a way to boost quality of life, but also productivity, efficiency, profit.
1: But this becomes the problem, because now, by the time you get to the 1960s...
10: We've become dependent on electrical power.
1: The whole country is humming and buzzing with electricity.
10: We like it because it's clean, it's inexpensive, and it will do almost any work you can think of.
2: And this is the issue, which is if you have an entire population dependent on electricity and that population keeps growing, well, then you need more electricity.
1: And so power companies, to meet this demand, start to build more and more.
11: Oil and gas could be here in quantity.
1: Oil plants, gas plants, coal plants.
12: A nuclear power program.
1: Nuclear power plants to generate more electricity.
2: And to get that electricity across the country, power companies began building these huge towers that you see out in the countryside that had power lines that were carrying more electricity than we'd ever seen before.
1: Power lines that had to cut through.
13: They now look out on the pasture and see power lines growing.
1: Farmland.
2: And for a lot of farmers across America.
14: Farmers angry about a power line being built through their field.
2: They hated them.
15: Farmers still don't want a high-powered electric line across their land.
16: Farmers are fighting construction of the power line on their land.
2: And one of the most famous examples of this is called the Power Line Protests, which was in the 70s in western Minnesota.
17: Western Minnesota farmers have resisted the high-voltage power line with harsh words, lawsuits, and sporadic clashes with sheriff's deputies trying to protect survey and construction crews.
2: Farmers shot out components of thousands of power lines. They managed to topple towers by chopping out the legs of them. They end up toppling like 15 of these towers.
1: And a lot of it had to do with a concern about electricity.
18: Farmers like John Tripp want to know why Minnesota said it was okay for the power line to pass over his fields and cows, but not over state wildlife preserves or school bus stops.
19: They are tipping us off that this line is dangerous to us, to our families, and to our farm animals.
0: Were they dangerous? Like, had there been safety testing for this technology before it was deployed?
2: Oh, yeah. There'd been testing done to make sure, like, that the lines were safe and insulated and, you know, things like that.
0: Right.
1: But the idea here is that there was just this ambient concern that there was something wrong about these power lines.
4: If you want to do some research, I remember seeing photographs of people holding up fluorescent light bulbs underneath high-voltage transmission lines, and the lights would light up.
2: Really?
4: Oh, yeah, yeah. The electric fields were so intense underneath the power lines that the bulb illuminated.
2: That's wild.
4: You know, my mother-in-law lived near some power lines, and I always thought, well, I don't want to live there.
2: So what happened was, after these power lines started going up and there were these protests in the 70s in Minnesota, one state over in Wisconsin, farmers started complaining that all of a sudden their cows are getting sick, their cows aren't drinking water, and they actually start filing lawsuits against the power companies,
0: yeah,
2: saying this is because of you, because electricity is getting out into the ground, into our farms, and into our cows.
0: Yeah.
2: And they start to win those lawsuits.
1: Like, I think you said, Matt, that one of them, that it was like $1 million payout for a farm. They argued that the losses were in the milk productivity of their cattle due to this stray voltage.
0: Or those were like jury trials, probably?
2: Yeah.
0: And who? What was the sort of caliber of the scientific experts? I don't know. I just am like wondering whether it was like a really strong emotional appeal that won those lawsuits, or was it like, no, there's like very clear connect the dots here, boop a da boop a da boop.
2: I mean, they have electricians come out and conduct tests that show there's electricity in the farm. But this is part of the problem, is there aren't,
0: I see,
2: there aren't really experts on this.
0: Yeah.
2: And there aren't really standards at this,
0: yeah,
2: point. And so the state of Wisconsin, because of these lawsuits, is like, oh God, we got to figure this out. We got to figure out what's going on, what's acceptable for even electricity to be like in the ground or on the farm. And so the Department of Agriculture in the state of Wisconsin creates in 1986 a stray voltage task force, which ends up getting in touch with this guy.
20: Doug Reinemann, professor of biological systems engineering at the University of Wisconsin-Madison.
1: Doug works on milking machines.
20: In the modern context, robotic milking machines. But back in the 1990s, I was asked to investigate concerns about stray voltage.
1: Now, had you heard of stray voltage before?
20: No, not really.
1: And so what was your first reaction to the idea?
20: Well, my first reaction is to find out more about it.
2: So Doug goes and reads whatever he can find.
1: And what he finds is that stray voltage did not begin in Wisconsin.
20: No.
2: Actually, the earliest reports
20: date back to the early 1960s.
2: On the other side of the world.
20: In New Zealand.
2: Huh.
1: And what were the reports?
20: So it's a really interesting story. In New Zealand at that time, it was sort of the tradition for dairy farmers to go barefoot.
2: So these farmers would be milking their cows,
20: not wearing any shoes or boots.
2: And when they touched something like the metal pail or the metal water trough,
20: they felt the tingle.
1: Electricity somewhere on that farm getting up into them.
2: First documented case, people out on farms. But then Doug sees the reports we mentioned in North America.
1: New York, Pennsylvania, all of them involving cows.
2: Cows behaving strangely, cows not producing milk.
1: So what Doug starts to do
20: is design a study to investigate a very specific question.
1: Which is basically, how much electricity does it take for a cow to feel it?
0: Hmm.
1: Like,
0: wait. Can I stop you for a second?
1: Yeah.
0: Why are we talking about cows? Why not any other animals?
1: Like, why not a goat or a chicken?
0: Yeah.
1: Well, so Doug explained to us that
20: cows,
1: there's a couple things.
20: They're often in wet environments.
1: So cows spend a ton of time on wet concrete and also are drinking, as we said, just a ton of water, mm-hmm, which are both highly, highly conductive.
2: Yeah, and then the other reason is actually
20: because cows are bigger.
2: Hmm. Simplest way to think about this is cows are bigger, so they're like a bigger wire, so it's easier for electricity to pass through them.
0: Oh, no.
2: But anyway, UW-Madison, they've got a lot of cows.
20: Something like 500 cows.
2: And one by one, Doug and his team would take a cow into a barn stall.
20: A specially designed stall.
2: The cow would stand on this fancy scale.
20: So we could measure when the cow shifted their body weight.
2: When they would flinch.
1: And then they would take an electrode, clip it to the snout of the cow, and then clip four more electrodes, one to each hoof. Turn on a tiny little generator and send a small little pulse of electricity through the cow.
20: Like 10 pulses.
1: And then watch. From there, they'd increase the electricity a little bit more, and a little bit more, and a little bit more.
20: And then we would see the cow basically move, and they might move a hoof, they might move their head, they might move an ear. Generally, is a fairly subtle response.
2: The tiniest little indication that the cow feels something that it might not like.
0: Yeah.
2: And they keep doing this until they get to the point where most of the cows are doing something, like a little head twitch or a little leg kick, something that shows they're reacting.
0: And so at what point is that?
20: So if you want to imagine what the cow experiences, put a 9-volt battery on your tongue. That's the sort of experience.
1: Which I did.
0: For this story.
2: For this story.
1: You're telling me this is safe?
2: He is now going to place the battery on his tongue.
1: I'm sort of nervous.
2: I know, I am. I'm actually scared, too.
20: Yeah.
1: Oh, yeah. Oh, that's no fun.
20: Okay.
2: What'd you feel?
1: Oh, it's almost like something really cold touching your tongue for a second?
20: Yes.
2: Oh, that's not bad.
1: Hey, Matt, don't tell me what you're crying about.
20: It's often experienced as a thermal sensation.
2: I'd say he reacted a little stronger than warranted.
0: Matt. But you haven't even done it, so how could you say that?
1: You haven't even done it, yeah.
2: I'm too scared to.
0: But the 9-volt analogy works, the coldness, except the coldness has to be so bad that P is better than that.
2: Right, and they're not even saying that. They're just saying at 9 volts, this is when you start to see behavioral changes, adverse behavioral changes.
0: Right.
2: And so what the state of Wisconsin does is they set the threshold for what is an acceptable level of stray voltage of electricity on the farm below that.
0: Okay, which makes sense.
2: Now,
0: like a lot below that or a little below that or like how below?
2: Doug says well below that.
0: Well below that, okay.
2: So now Doug also says if you take that threshold and you take that out into the real world, into farms, which in the state of Wisconsin since 1990, there have been over 9,000 stray voltage investigations conducted by the state, you find that less than 3% of farms ever hit this threshold.
0: Oh, weird.
1: And again, that threshold, that's just for behavior.
20: You know, one of the reasons we spend a lot of time looking at behavior because it is the most sensitive indicator.
1: Like if electricity is harming a cow, hurting a cow, the first thing you're going to notice is some change in the cow's behavior.
20: But of course, we looked at milk production, we looked at water intake, we looked at things like feed consumption and things on, you know, blood chemistry. We did like all kinds of things.
2: And what they found is that the amount of electricity it takes to get a cow to stop drinking water or to mess up its immune system or have all these infections is so much electricity that out on a farm, like, you're just not going to find this unless it's a real serious problem.
20: Yeah, wires will always break. You know, hopefully not often, but there's always the possibility that the electrical system can be damaged. But you know,
2: Doug says in the rare case that does happen, you get a lot of stray voltage.
20: Find it and fix it. It's not hard to find and it's not hard to fix.
0: But then if it's not electricity, what is happening with the cows? Like why are they not drinking water and yes, drinking pee?
3: Well, there can be 1,000 different issues of what's going on and you just simply gotta look through those.
1: So we talked to a veterinarian.
3: Dr. Don Sanders, doctor of veterinary medicine.
2: How many years did you practice as a vet?
3: 50.
2: Wow.
1: And Don told us from his 50 years, what he'd mostly seen
3: is cows drinking urine is when they lack potassium in their diet.
1: Cows will turn to drinking pee if they don't have enough minerals like potassium,
3: sodium or whatever like that. That generally is the major reason for drinking urine.
1: I guess I'm also a little surprised. Like I don't know, I'm sure I'm deficient. I know I'm deficient in vitamin D. I don't know. I'm sure there are a dozen things that I don't have enough of. And yet I'm not going around drinking urine, but why is it that these cows are so sensitive?
3: Let me throw something out to stir the pot a little.
1: Basically, Don explained that these cows being milked are not just average animals. They have been bred to be more like high-performance athletes. And so if their diet is not perfectly dialed in, things will go bad.
3: And it won't be all at once. It'll be when it's been that way for several months or maybe even longer.
1: And then you start to get immune problems, udder infections, or even pee drinking.
3: Exactly.
0: Okay, I get that. But that doesn't explain the not drinking water part.
2: Right. So remember a farmer in Minnesota, Jill Nelson, how she said,
21: and then they started lapping at the water.
2: Her cows started lapping at the water, not drinking it normally.
0: Yeah.
21: You know, cows like to stick their nose in and they drink.
22: They slurp it up.
2: So we ended up talking to this guy, Nigel Cook.
1: He's another professor at UW-Madison.
22: In the School of Veterinary Medicine.
1: And so he said, okay, so take a cow lapping water.
22: Oh my God, we've got stray voltage because the cows are lapping the water as normal. you could go to 100% of farms and find cows that lick and lap and play with water.
2: And he also said a dairy cow, when she's not eating or being milked, she's sort of just like standing around in a barn.
22: And she's looking for other things to do.
2: As Nigel put it,
22: they like hobbies.
2: Cows like doing stuff.
22: And one of those things is hanging around water troughs and playing with water.
1: And he also told us that cows are just like very social animals. They have social dynamics, hierarchies.
22: Cows will sometimes stand in the water trough and they'll kind of be dominant around it, kind of shoo other cows away.
2: Or they can be really sensitive to overcrowding.
22: We've certainly been to barns where instead of 3 to 4 inches of trough perimeter space per cow, which is our design recommendation, now we have 2. that makes a difference to water access.
2: I guess what I'm wondering, though, is if you look at the cases of stray voltage, like some of them start in North America in the late 70s into the 80s, and then like really pick up in the 90s. And so what I'm wondering is, like, clearly something happened or was happening with cows.
22: Well, work out what was going on in the 90s. Yeah, so let's take Wisconsin. When I arrived in 1999... We had 25,000 dairy herds, and most of them were tie stalls.
2: What's a tie stall?
22: If you've driven around the upper Midwest, there are little red barns.
2: Yeah.
22: Those are tie stalls.
2: And Nigel explained, in a tie stall, what you have is each individual cow
22: confined in a single stall,
2: tied to that stall.
22: So she lived in that stall. She fed in front of the stall. She had a little water cup in front of every stall.
2: And so the job of a dairy farmer
22: was deliver feed, scoop the poop out in the morning, and milk the cow twice a day. So relatively simple cow management, where you could see if a cow wasn't eating enough or wasn't drinking enough, you could pick up a sick cow.
2: But in the 90s, as costs were rising, margins tightening, dairy farmers started modernizing. They started to build milking parlors.
22: Now you're not milking them in the stall.
2: You're bringing them over the parlor where you're milking them together with more elaborate milking machines.
1: And now, because you can milk more cows more efficiently, you don't need that old red tie stall barn. Instead, you need a new bigger barn.
22: What's called a freestall. So they're free to move around.
1: Now you can house more cows.
22: They're not chained in a stall anymore.
1: Which means now, instead of feeding a cow individually,
22: you feed a group of cows.
2: You make the cows all drink from the same water trough as a group.
1: Which cuts costs, it cuts labor. And so now,
22: now you can have 150 cows, 250 cows, 500 cows, 1,000 cows. Now we're building 20,000 cow dairies.
2: Nigel says in that transition to bigger dairy farms, some of these farmers just couldn't make it.
22: And life became very difficult for them. And somebody comes along and says, well, this problem's because you built the wrong barn and you're not a very good manager. You're not feeding the cows properly. It's not necessarily what a farmer wants to hear, that I'm not very good at managing my cows. And they probably were very good at managing their cows in a tie stall, where they grew up, where their fathers and grandfathers managed cows. So that's a bitter pill to swallow. Whereas somebody could go on your farm and say, hey, I think you got stray voltage. It's somebody else's problem. It's the utility's problem. Now you have somebody to blame. You've got a boogeyman, and it's not your fault. It's somebody else's fault.
21: And I would say, you come and milk my cows and tell me that, because I know my cows. I, you know that this is affecting them. And I really love my cows. And I feel, I'm their caretaker. So when you're not able to take care of them, it's really hard. And it was really hard on my husband, because when the cows would get to the point where, you know, they were just suffering, we'd have to put them down, and he was the one that had to do that. So, yeah. When you stop crying because you're putting a cow down, you know, it's been a lot.
2: So Jill sued her power company, and I've been reading through those court documents. And in them, the power company is making a lot of the same arguments that we just heard, that the electricity found on Jill's farm didn't meet the threshold, how a lot of the problems on Jill's farm started after she built this big milking parlor, she'd increased her herd size. They made arguments about how her feed composition wasn't right, how the milking machines were causing infections. But also, there's this other argument taking place in these documents about something that's very tricky but very fundamental to this whole story, which is, what is the resistance of a cow?
0: What?
2: Which we will get to.
0: Is the resistance of a cow?
2: It's what we're going to get to when we come back from break.
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6: 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Thanks.

0: Bada bang, bada boom. Here we are.
1: I'm back with the dime a dozen Matt Kielty and Simon Adler.
0: Great. Yeah.
2: Yeah. Yeah.
0: Okay. So we left off with the question, what is the resistance of a cow?
1: Feels epic.
0: I'd say
1: somehow.
0: It kind of is.
1: Okay. Explain.
2: Well, okay. Sort of physics 101 here, electricity 101.
1: Yeah, love it.
2: So when it comes to electricity, you're dealing with basically three things: voltage, current, and resistance.
1: Okay.
2: And these three things are always kind of in relation to one another.
0: And it's sort of try to help you make sense of that. We're going to do a little analogy,
1: okay,
0: which is imagine it's springtime.
1: It is actually springtime. I don't really need to imagine.
0: Okay, it's springtime.
1: Yeah, right.
0: You're outside.
2: And what do you do in the spring?
0: You tend to your garden.
2: You tend to your garden, exactly.
0: And in your garden, in your hand, you have a hose.
1: Okay, yeah, here I am.
2: We're painting this picture for you because the hose is, in fact, quite a nice way to understand how electricity works. So, what do you have at one end of the hose at the house? You have the spigot.
1: Right.
2: The spigot that can turn the water up or turn the water down.
1: Sure.
0: So, the spigot is basically the voltage. So, open the spigot way up, you got a lot of volts. Open it a little bit, tiny little bit of volts.
1: Like, it's like how much push is coming out from the beginning.
0: Yeah.
2: From that, you've got the water that is then actually moving, right?
1: Water's moving, yeah.
2: That is your current.
0: The flow of electricity.
1: Okay.
0: So it stands to reason, more volts, more flow, more current. Fewer volts, less flow, less current.
1: Totally. Makes sense.
2: However, there is one final piece to this.
0: This is the important part.
1: Okay.
0: The resistance.
1: The resistance.
2: Yes. So think of it almost like the hose itself. It has a set diameter, a sort of amount of space that the water can flow through.
0: Yeah, so it's like if you have like a huge wide fire hose or something and you crank that spigot, you're gonna get. But if you had
1: you're
0: like.
1: You get sleep apnea. Yeah. Okay.
0: If you have a hose that's like the diameter of like a little tiny straw, uh-huh, like a little cocktail straw,
1: okay,
0: it
1: yeah
0: doesn't matter how open that spigot is, how many volts you're trying to shove through there, you're still just gonna get a tiny little bit of flow of current.
1: Right. Correct.
0: That's why resistance is so important, because it affects the flow, the current, how much electricity is actually passing through something.
1: Yeah. Okay. Okay.
0: So in the real world of electricity, something like rubber, and this stuff gets measured in ohms,
1: okay,
0: so we're not going to get into it, but that's what it's measured in.
1: Yeah.
0: Rubber has the resistance of something like 10 to the 13th power ohms.
1: So rubber is like the brickiest of brick walls.
0: Yeah, or the tiniest of straws of straws.
1: Tiniest of straws of straws,
0: so
1: right.
0: So very resistant, so it means you don't get a lot of current, a lot of electricity passing through.
1: Sure, yeah.
2: And then to keep this going, dry human skin can be about as low as 10,000 ohms.
1: Feeble resistance. We have
2: yeah
1: very little yeah to no resistance.
2: And then wet human skin can be about 1,000 ohms.
1: Oh, even less. So like nothing.
2: Yeah, not very much.
1: We're one of those like boba straws.
0: Yeah, human boba. Now a cow.
2: This is the question.
0: What is its resistance?
1: Mm-hmm.
0: So back in the 80s and 90s, when researchers were doing all this work on cows, they came up with a number. They settled on a number, 500 ohms. So less than wet human.
1: So it's like we have to take even better care of them.
0: Yeah, because they've always been trying to be cautious and conservative for the sake of the cow. So yeah, they come up with this
1: yeah
0: number.
1: Okay, as they should be. I think as they
0: right
1: should
0: yeah
1: be, right.
0: Yeah, of course. And so they come up with this number, 500. This is known in the world.
2: 500 ohm cow.
0: The 500 ohm cow.
2: But the thing is,
3: and in my world, that just does not exist. Okay.
2: There are people like Larry Neubauer, that electrician that we heard from earlier in the story, who's just like, no way, don't believe it.
3: It's nowhere near 500 ohms.
1: Huh. Why does he think that?
0: Well, yeah, so Larry told us.
3: Well, how is that 500 ohms determined?
0: How that was determined makes a big difference.
3: Well, the 500 ohms was determined in a stanchion barn, the old milk tie stanchion barn. Have you guys all seen an old stanchion barn?
0: Yeah, the old school
3: yes
0: red barn.
3: Right on.
0: That's one cow in a stall.
3: Right. Well, today, they never get tied up in a tie stall barn. They
0: yeah, they're all
3: on
0: in free stall. It's all
3: free stall
0: they
3: barn.
0: They roam around now.
3: Yep.
1: But why should that matter where the cow is?
0: Well, because, so Larry explained, in a free stall barn or in a big milking parlor, you have all these cows grouped together where they are often coming into contact with this slurry, a slurry of manure, cow urine, and like water or milk.
1: Yeah.
0: And Larry explained that slurry
3: is highly conductive.
0: Is very conductive. And as we already know, when something gets wet, its resistance drops.
1: Yeah. And, it's like a straw that when it gets wet, the straw opens up.
0: Right. It's the same thing here with the cows.
1: Right. Yes. They are becoming bigger electricity straws.
0: Right. That's Larry's theory.
3: The cows are nothing more than like goldfish in a pond. If I gave you an extension cord and I plugged in the drill and I said, go walk across the grass here and go drill into that post, okay? You wouldn't think twice about it. You go over there, drill the hole in the post, come back, right?
4: Yeah.
3: If I gave you that same drill and told you to jump in the pool and go drill out the iron post in the pool, right? You'd have a second thought about that now, wouldn't you?
0: So what happened was in 2016, these Idaho dairymen contacted Larry and they're like, hey, we think we have stray voltage on our farm. Larry went out there, said, yeah, you do. And the reason no one will tell you you do is because of this whole resistance thing. And so the Idaho dairyman told Larry, well, how about we do a study trying to determine the resistance of a cow in these freestall barns?
3: So we called up Richard Norell out of the state of Idaho.
5: And they invited me out to do some resistance measurements on cows.
2: So this is Rick.
5: I have a PhD in dairy science.
0: And the reason they reached out to Rick...
5: Well, my PhD, I collected information on resistance of cows.
0: Rick had actually done cow resistance studies back in the 80s.
2: And he's like, sure, I can run this study.
5: And then we had a meeting with the dairy industry, with Idaho Power.
2: To be like, can you guys help out? Can you fund any of this?
0: And Idaho Power brought in...
5: Doug Reinemann.
1: Ooh.
0: Our Wisconsin guy.
1: Yeah.
5: He was representing Idaho Power as their expert.
1: Interesting.
0: But it's also like Doug is the national expert, like the go-to person on this.
5: So if he says thumbs down, well, then you have quite a hill to climb if you're going to beat his thumbs down. So he did write a report at the end that he thought some things were good, some maybe not so good.
0: Did Idaho Power sign off on the research?
5: Not really. I mean, they sent us a letter and said that they didn't believe we were going to find anything and they were not going to support it in any way.
0: Oh, that sounds like a pretty definitive no.
5: Right.
2: But anyhow, Rick goes out with the dairyman, with Larry.
5: Looked at six different Idaho dairies.
2: Modern commercial dairy farms.
0: Where the cows...
5: They're walking in manure.
0: They're all together.
5: They're wet.
2: They set up all these tests where they hook up different electrodes to different parts of the cows.
5: Because stray voltage can go from front feet to rear feet.
0: It can go from mouth to all 4 feet.
5: It can touch the belly of the cow and that goes out through all 4 feet.
0: And so they ran all these different tests on like over 170 cows and ultimately come up with a number.
1: What is it?
0: 200.
1: 200?
0: From 500 to 200.
1: So what does that actually mean?
3: Well, if you take a 500 ohm cow and you put 1 volt across it, that would be 2 milliamperes.
0: 2 milliamps of current, which is the current threshold.
3: Well, yeah, according to them at 500.
0: Yeah. Yep.
3: If you take a 250-ohm cow and you had 1 volt under the perfect conditions, you'd have 4 milliamps through her.
0: So it'd be double. It'd be double what's
3: right.
0: allowed under
3: right.
0: regulatory thresholds.
3: And if you had a 200-ohm cow, okay.
0: No, even higher.
3: It'd be even higher.
2: And so the idea here is that if the ohmage is wrong by a factor of two... for most modern-day cows, then that means that cows are actually... modern-day cows are receptive to a much lower level of electricity than the current standards would suggest.
3: In a wet environment like that, yes.
2: Based on your studies, if public policy was strictly directed by the scientific evidence, should that 500-ohm cow be reduced to something closer to a 200-ohm resistance?
5: I believe it should, but I also believe that, my data needs to be published and it needs to be critically evaluated. And I'm sure there'll be some people poking some holes at it, but I think it's pretty good.
2: Yeah.
0: Do you have a timetable for when you might publish?
5: I don't.
0: The weight of the dairy world is on your shoulders, Rick.
5: I know. And I'm embarrassed to say this, but... when I retired, I packed everything up out of my office that I needed to take along and brought it home. And I had one binder that had lots of important information that I needed to look at. And for the life of me, I cannot find it. I know I put it in my vehicle to bring it home, but it's just gone.
0: Now, okay.
1: Yeah.
0: Here is... everything that we can definitively say at the end of this. So that 200 number is lost somewhere, anywhere in the state of Idaho. And when I talk to people like Doug Reinemann, they're like, look, there's other data out there, current data looking at freestall cows that continue to suggest that 500 ohms is actually the correct number. Like, that's what the data
1: so
0: supports.
1: That fight That fight is still, nobody has changed their minds.
0: So you have farmers who still believe that the resistance should be lower, but all the data peer-reviewed, published, still points to 500.
1: So the farmers are all like, low resistance, look, like it's getting into our cows. And then the experts are like, no, it's high resistance. Like, you guys, that it's not, electricity is not your problem, whatever your problem is.
0: Right. Other things we can definitively say. So where we started this whole story with that guy, Kragus. What happened with Kragus?
4: He sold the cows.
0: Oh, he did?
4: Yeah.
0: And he started growing potatoes.
2: No.
0: Yeah.
1: Really?
0: He's now a potato farmer.
1: He gave up.
2: Yeah, and apparently his cows, which are on a different farm in a different part of Denmark now.
4: From what I hear, they are thriving and drinking water.
6: Here are the cows.
2: And then there's Jill.
6: Oh my God, there's so many cows.
2: Who, after years of being told she did not have stray voltage on her farm, got in touch with our guy, Larry.
3: I said, I'll take a look at it, and whatever I find, I'll tell you.
2: Told her, you're not imagining things. There is stray voltage here.
0: He got in touch with the power company.
7: You know, he knew how to talk the talk and talk the language with them.
0: Eventually, they came out, made a bunch of changes to Jill's electrical system. And
6: so how many cows out here?
7: There's 130 in this barn.
0: Things went back to normal.
6: Wild. They're so big and pretty.
7: Thank you. I kind of think so, too.
6: Yeah, no, they're gorgeous. What is it again? Stardazzle? Stardazzle. Oh, it's a baby. Oh, your tongue is so big.
7: She's going to be at the Minnesota State Fair.
6: Because you're so pretty?
7: Because she's so pretty.
6: Because you're so pretty. You get to go to the fair to bell at a ball. That's right.
1: Well, that's hard to argue with. That is really the proof is in the pudding kind of thing.
0: Well,
6: oh, baby calves. Oh my God, Jill. This
0: like
6: is
0: it's
6: amazing.
0: It's a really compelling story, but it is like it's one story.
6: Star Dazzle's baby. Do you also love petting?
7: She does. Come on, sweetie.
0: I don't think it definitively proves anything.
6: I know what a sweet.
2: But if I was a betting man, I'd wager we're only going to see more cases of stray voltage in the years to come.
8: But the growing demand for power to fuel AI data centers.
9: Record demand for electricity today. Energy hungry tech. Because, again, much of the state is about to go through another very hot day.
10: With an eye towards the future, a 70-mile transmission line capable of carrying 500,000 volts.
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14: Meet the state's mandate to transition bus fleets to completely electric.
15: What they basically want to do is come from over the hill there and come straight across everything, come across the cropland, across the plains.
1: This episode was reported by Matt Kilty and Simon Adler. The episode was produced by Matt Kilty with help from Maria Paz Gutierrez, reporting help from Clara Grunet and Rebecca Rand. Original music and sound design contributed by Jeremy Bloom and Matt Kilty. The episode was mixed by Jeremy Bloom, fact-checking by Anjali Mercado and Sophie Samii. It was edited by Pat Walters, and a special thanks to Liz Brock and Julie Cohn. If you miss Simon, like I do, just be comforted knowing that he is now going to be heading back to the greener pastures of his music, sound, and performance art project, Windstar Enterprises. If you're curious to know more, go to windstarsolutions.com. No cows were harmed in the making of this episode, so far as I know. Catch you next week. Bye.
16: 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I'm from the Bay Area, California, and here are the staff credits. 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Our staff includes Jeremy Bloom, W. Harry Fortuna, David Gable, Maria Paz Gutierrez, Sindhu Naina Sambandan, Matt Kielty, Mona Madgaukar, Annie McEwen, Alex Neeson, Sarah Kari, Natalia Ramirez, Rebecca Rand, Anissa Vitsa, Arian Wack, Molly Webster, and Jessica Young, with help from Gabby Santis. Our fact-checkers are Diane Kelly, Emily Krieger, Natalie Middleton, Angeli Mercado, and Sophie Semai.

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0: George Burns knew the secret to his success, his wife, Gracie. You're on The Sound Beat.
1: You know, George, I've just been sitting here looking at you. You ought to be in pictures.
2: Oh, Gracie.
0: George Burns and Gracie Allen would go down in history as one of the best comic duos of all time. How'd they get started? In George's words, all I had to do was say, Gracie, how's your brother? And she talked for 38 years. It was all in jest, though. Burns would frequently point to Gracie as the reason for the team's popularity.
1: You've got everything any leading man on the screen has. Now prove it to you. Just name one.
2: All right. Charles Boyer.
1: Charles Boyer. What's he got?
2: What's he got?
1: Yeah.
2: How about those eyes?
1: You've got just as many.
0: Here's one of their bits. Gracie discovers a movie star from 1947.
2: For example, Boyer has a way of dropping his eyes.
1: Well, you can drop yours. You even have little built-in hammocks for them to drop into.
0: From vaudeville to radio, films and television, Burns and Allen would delight audiences for nearly four decades. So, just how many cigars did George Burns smoke a day? 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I'm Brett Barry.
3: What is Gulf War illness, and why is recognition important? I'm Dr. Lynn Pascarella, president of the American Association of Colleges and Universities. And today on the Academic Minute, Beatrice Golom, professor of medicine at the University of California, San Diego, seeks to inform.
4: For decades, Gulf War veterans have battled for recognition of the often devastating health challenges they experience as a consequence of their honorable service. We marked an immensely important milestone for Gulf War veterans, their families, clinicians, and researchers. Gulf War illness finally received its own International Classification of Diseases, or ICD, diagnostic code. This is more than just administrative coding. This is long overdue validation for the suffering of the 250,000 affected veterans. It is a formal acknowledgement that Gulf War illness is real, it is physical, and it is service-related. Gulf War illness affects about a third of the nearly 700,000 U.S. troops who served in the 1990 to 1991 Gulf War. It manifests as a consistent profile of symptoms across veteran populations: persistent fatigue, cognitive difficulties, chronic pain, respiratory issues, skin problems, gastrointestinal distress. Decades of study have linked Gulf War illness to chemical exposure and identified objective abnormalities such as structural brain changes. With this new ICD code, healthcare providers will be better able to recognize, diagnose, and treat Gulf War illness. Insurance, medical records, research, and public health tracking will now explicitly acknowledge the condition rather than forcing doctors to substitute related diagnoses. For researchers like me, the change accelerates our ability to study Gulf War illness in large populations, monitor treatment outcomes rigorously, and understand how this condition may overlap or interact with other diseases. To all veterans whose symptoms were dismissed and whose needs were unmet, this new diagnostic code is a recognition of your service. It's a commitment to care, and it represents hope. Hope that research, medicine, and policy will now move forward more fully, more justly, to give you the answers and the support that is necessary.
3: That was Beatrice Golom of the University of California, San Diego. You can find this, other segments, and more information about the professors at academicminute.org.
5: Production support for the Academic Minute comes from AAC&U, advancing liberal learning and research for the public good.
6: Are we the only animals that play pretend? This is Sandra Tinglow with the lowdown on science. By 2 years old, we understand imaginary scenarios. This helps us make future plans. As far as we know, no other animals can. Or are we just imagining that? Amalia Bastos and team from Johns Hopkins University say nay, with help from Kanzi, a language-trained bonobo. Researchers feigned pouring juice into two cups. One cup was pretend emptied, and Kanzi was asked to point out which cup still had pretend juice. 70% of the time, Kanzi nailed it. Huge news for us and apes. We now suspect our last common ancestor also played make-believe millions of years ago. Pretend cheers to that.
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8: From the Switch Energy Alliance, this is Earth Date. Horses changed human history, but first, we had to change horses. The horse evolved in North America 50 million years ago and migrated across the Bering Land Bridge into Eurasia. Then, during the last ice age, it went extinct in the Americas. Around 5,000 years ago, humans began taming horses in the Eurasian steppe, in what is today Kazakhstan, Russia, and Ukraine. There, archaeologists have found residue of mare's milk in drinking vessels. Some horse skeletons show wear on their teeth, suggesting they held bits in their mouth. But other skeletons have arrow points embedded in bones, suggesting that horses were hunted as much as domesticated. 1,000 years later, a different steppe culture tamed a different horse, and evidence shows, developed a horse culture, so successfully that it replaced the earlier horses. Genetic testing revealed that this first domesticated breed, called Dom II, became the progenitor of all later horse breeds. With them, humans could travel farther and faster than ever before. Mounted nomads could cover landscapes. Mounted cavalry could vanquish enemies. Horses could pull carts and later plows. We hardly think about it today, but from 4,000 to just 100 years ago, horses were the driving force in human transportation, settlement, and warfare. The only thing that moved more people was our own 2 feet. I'm Scott Tinker.
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11: Today, we take sides in tennis. The University of Houston presents a series about the machines that make our civilization run and the people whose ingenuity created them. Is it green? Is it yellow? Tennis balls are known for their bright fluorescent color, somewhere between yellow and green. Officially known as optic yellow, this color is as iconic of the racket sport as basketball's orange sphere or football's brown pigskin. Yet oddly, the tennis ball's exact color is often debated. In 2018, it was one of several optical illusions to go viral on social media as people defended their perception of yellow or green. But tennis balls weren't always optic yellow. That color was chosen in the 1960s to make tennis balls easier to see. Back then, the color debate wasn't between yellow and green, but between yellow and white. For more than a century since the sport's origins, tennis balls were made of cork, leather, or hair. The balls started white or black, but quickly became a neutral dingy shade, depending on the surface, grass, clay, or indoor flooring, where tennis was played. In the 1960s, however, as televised sports became common, popular British naturalist David Attenborough suggested Wimbledon change the color of its tennis balls from white to yellow. Attenborough's many years fronting nature documentaries for the BBC made him a sophisticated producer of television broadcasting. Color TV was just becoming widespread, and Attenborough, an ardent tennis fan, thought yellow would help the small, fast-moving ball pop on the new color TV screens. Wimbledon's hallowed tradition doesn't change easily, though, so the first major televised broadcast of optic yellow tennis balls came several years later, in 1973. This was at the famous Battle of the Sexes tennis match between Bobby Riggs and Billie Jean King. King was a woman's number one tennis champion and a fierce advocate for equal pay for female athletes. Her fight for equal pay got a boost when former Wimbledon men's champion Bobby Riggs challenged Billie Jean to a tennis match. Riggs' peak was long behind him, but he was a showman eager for the spotlight. The spectacle would be televised worldwide, and the new optic yellow tennis balls would help everyone watch the grudge match. The Battle of the Sexes tennis match between Bobby Riggs and Billie Jean King is best remembered for the gender contrast, but optic yellow tennis balls also were literally at center stage of that historic match. Billie Jean's win over Bobby Riggs made her a feminist icon, but those bright optic yellow balls helped us see the action. David Attenborough was probably thinking more as a tennis fan than a biologist when he suggested turning tennis balls yellow, but it's possible he was inspired by animal examples. Birds like yellow warblers sport that same bright, almost fluorescent yellow, which makes them easy to spot amid foliage and against the sky. Among birds, however, it's often the males whose plumage is more eye-catching, so it's fitting that Optic Yellow's major TV debut was with the famous Battle of the Sexes tennis match. Does it really matter whether it's yellow or green? We may not agree what color it is, but boy, can we see it on the fly. I'm Karen Fang at the University of Houston, where we're interested in the way inventive minds work.
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12: Trouble from the next El Nino. I'm Randy Simon, and this is Earthwise, a look at our changing environment. Projections are that a strong El Nino is on the way. An El Nino is a natural release valve for ocean heat. It starts with shifts of swirling ocean currents and winds over the Pacific. The result is that huge stores of tropical ocean heat surges from the western Pacific in the area between Australia and Indonesia northward to Japan. The ocean heat then spills into the atmosphere in pulses that change weather patterns, reroute high elevation winds, raise global temperatures, bleach coral reefs, and disrupt fisheries and ocean ecosystems. The impacts on continents include intensified rainstorms and flooding in some regions, but extreme heat, drought, and wildfires in others. The expectation is that there will be a strong El Nino during the next 12 to 18 months. An El Nino is a temporary phenomenon, but its impact on the climate might not be. The planet's average annual temperature has already reached dangerously high levels, and a strong El Nino could push it past the 1.5 degrees Celsius threshold that experts believe to be a turning point for potentially irreversible climate impacts. Estimates are that a strong El Nino over the next 12 to 18 months could drive the global average temperature to about 1.7 degrees above the pre-industrial level. It is doubtful that the world will meaningfully cool back down below the 1.5 degree mark after the El Nino fades. That threshold is not like falling off a cliff, but it is the point when the edge starts crumbling. There can be rapid changes to relatively stable systems of forests, water, rain, and temperature that have been typical for people and ecosystems for millennia. 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
13: This is Bird Note. I'm Marcus Roston, a naturalist and birder in Buffalo, New York, where I love watching American herring gulls. One of my favorite places to find them is Freedom Park, a migration crossroads for birds and people. This was once a final stop on the Underground Railroad, where freedom seekers crossed the Niagara River to safety. Gulls take refuge at the park year-round. Herring gulls may seem unremarkable, especially in winter when young birds all look the same in mottled shades of brown and black, but I feel my brown skin crawl when people call them rats with wings. It makes me think about who gets labeled a nuisance and who gets praised, whose features are admired and whose are disparaged. When we dismiss these birds as rats with wings, we miss something important. Though American herring gulls may seem common now, their populations are actually in steep decline. Watching the gulls at Freedom Park, I see a lesson in resilience and a reminder that there's beauty in shades of brown and black. This is Black Birders Week. To learn more, follow the hashtag BlackBirdersWeek on social media and visit birdnote.org. I'm Marcus Roston.
14: Here's today's edition of Health in a Heartbeat. Your understanding of aging might start with an absolute. Over the years, as our bodies and brains undergo wear and tear, we experience a gradual physical and cognitive decline. But your perspective on aging can impact your health and well-being more than you might think. A longitudinal study from researchers at Yale University sought to put the expectation that aging holds no room for improvement to the test, a flaw they believed is common in the field of gerontology. They designed the study to determine if a positive attitude about aging ultimately carried a positive impact on participants' mental and physical health. To evaluate their cognitive well-being, researchers tested their short-term memory and math skills and used a simple walking exercise to examine their mobility. Improvement was linked to those who held positive attitudes about their aging. More than 45% of the study's participants showed a boost in their thinking skills over time. The same was true for their walking ability. Notably, people improved even if they started from a normal level of functioning, not just those who were at a deficit. Adopting an attitude of positivity can be easier said than done, but experts have some tips to help. To start, focus on short-term goals and celebrate even the smallest, most realistic wins each day. Finding ways of engaging with your community and friends is another way of reminding yourself you're an active participant in the world around you. And it's trite, but true. At the end of the day, aging is something we're all lucky to have in common. Health in a Heartbeat is produced by University of Florida Health, committed to advancing excellence in patient care, research, and education, and by WUFTFM. Our medical advisors include University of Florida College of Medicine faculty members who provide the latest information in health research and patient care. 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
15: The wildfire risk mitigation company TechnoSilva helps utilities, insurers, and government agencies predict where and when a fire could spark. It uses historical weather data to make those predictions and suggest changes to help prevent or mitigate a fire. For example, maybe moving a tree branch that's close to a power line so it doesn't fall and start a blaze. The company is nearly 30 years old, and I asked TechnoSilva's chief executive, Brian Speer, how the advent of AI has changed the work they do.
17: The data that we're training our models on is about 240 times greater resolution than the other AI models that you hear about. These are purpose-built. And the key difference is that we are, you know, we're building from the local scale up versus the global scale down. And that matters because the decisions our customers are making, they're inherently local. Decisions around where to put resources, where to evacuate people. And what generative AI does, it allows us to be able to have more speed in the forecast that we're running, to do forecasts much faster in minutes instead of hours, update the risk more frequently, and expand our forecast horizon. So for example, it's allowing us to go from 5 days all the way out to 15 days, which gives our partners just more time to plan their response and ultimately support communities and save more lives.
15: Your company started by working in wildfire risk. Now you're working with other kinds of weather disasters too. Tell me about that expansion and why you evolved.
17: Yeah, the primary reason that we've evolved is just because extreme weather driven events are increasing by about 25% a year over the last decade. That is not sustainable. We can't prevent most of those things from happening, but we can help mitigate the impacts of those things. And so think about things like you have winds coming through in a storm. We can predict the number of outages, the types of outages that are going to occur at a pretty high level of fidelity. Ice and snow impact on the utilities lines. What kind of impact is that going to have? Extreme heat, extreme cold. Having all of this and the ability to forecast these things at a pretty high resolution over the coming years, we just want to help solve this problem at a larger scale, and that's the direction that we're moving today.
18: What's your sense of how much people rely on technology and how much they rely on their own lived experience?
17: We have a lot of utilities now that haven't dealt with fire in the past. They're going to rely more on the outputs of the tools. You have others like the Western utilities that they created this market, right? And these solutions and how you solve this problem, they're going to rely on both, right? They have a lot of lived experience. You know, they're going to still rely pretty heavily on the tools, but they have a lot of other, you know, inputs and experience that they're going to use. So I think it really varies based off of who specifically that, you know, is dealing with us.
18: That's Brian Spear at the wildfire risk mitigation company, TechnoSilva. Jesus Alvarado produced this episode. I'm Stephanie Hughes, and that's Marketplace Tech. This is APM.

Good afternoon. You're listening to KTNH Helkeetna, 88.9 FM. All right, we're going to get right into the weather here. This is the primary forecast for Helkeetna and Trapper Creek, with additional information included for Petersville, Willow, Chulitna, Broadpass, and Squintna. Tonight, mostly cloudy, lows around 40, light winds. Chulitna and Broadpass, scattered rain showers. Willow, slight chance of rain showers. Memorial Day, chance of rain showers, highs in the mid-50s, light winds. Chulitna, northeast winds to 10 miles per hour. Monday night, cloudy, lows around 40, south winds to 10 miles per hour. Petersville, Chulitna, and Broadpass, scattered rain showers. Squintna, chance of rain showers. Tuesday, numerous rain showers, highs around 50, light winds. Willow, scattered rain showers. Broadpass, south winds to 10 miles per hour. Tuesday night, chance of rain showers, lows around 40, light winds. Petersville and Broadpass, numerous rain showers. The extended forecast for Helkeetna. Wednesday, chance of rain showers, highs in the mid-50s. Wednesday night, chance of rain showers, lows around 40. Thursday and Thursday night, mostly cloudy, highs in the mid-50s, lows 40 to 45. Friday, partly sunny, highs around 60. Friday and Saturday, chance of rain showers, lows in the mid-40s, highs in the mid-50s. Saturday night, rain showers likely, lows in the mid-40s, and Sunday, chance of rain showers, highs in the mid-50s. All right, it's time for the whole enchilada. I'm going to start off today by reading in a little excerpt from Small Wonders in Year-Round Alaska by Mary Shields. This is somewhat of a journal, like a nature journal thing, and this excerpt is from May 16th, 59 degrees. There's a good joke going around the woods these days. The rain has told it to the birds, and the birds never tire of repeating it over and over to the buds. At first, the buds just snicker a bit, titter a little, chuckle quietly. Then a green giggle creeps out along the branches. After a few days, the rain repeating it, the birds repeating it, the buds cannot contain themselves any longer. They split open in chortles, guffaws, belly laughs. In a week, the trees are roaring out of control with laughing leaves. The hillsides bounce in a shimmering green. This joke is a great one, even though we all heard it just a year ago. I admire the earth's sense of humor. The trees look so different with their leaves on again. My eye goes to the crown of leaves now rather than the trunk and silhouette as in the preceding season. This new leaf green is the color of a promise fulfilled. Okay, time for some music. We've got a nice Latin music themed show for you today. We're going to start out with Ojos del Sol by Illa Bamba, followed by O Cometa from Rodrigo Amarante. Here we go.

0: The Alaska Department of Environmental Conservation reminds you of the importance of slowing down on dirt roads. It's easy to forget, but when you drive on dirt roads, that dust cloud doesn't just settle. It sticks, it spreads, and people breathe it in. Dust blows. Being the kind of driver who respects small towns by slowing their roll helps keep the air clear. This message is brought to you by the Alaska Department of Environmental Conservation.
1: Okay, that last song was La Galleguita by Creole. Up next, we'll hear Indian Summer from Chicha Libre and Carnito from Los Hijos del Sol.

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All right, now we're going to hear Venganza by Hermanos Gutierrez, Canción Mama from Juan Waters, and Petit Pays from Cesaria Evora.

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0: Volunteers are an integral part of Talkeetna Community Radio. 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
1: Up next, we're going to hear Brindo from Devendra Banhart, Malaguena by Snooks Eaglin, Nostalgic Vibrations from Los Retros, and La Vive Nieg by Leila McCalla.

All right, we have a little bit of time left. We're going to hear Aquellos Ojos Verdes from Apache. This has been The Whole Enchilada. Please join us again next week.

Greetings, greetings, greetings. This is My World of Music, a peaceful place in quantum space. From Radio Phoenix, I'm your host, Walt Richardson. It's good to be here and good to have everybody on board. Okay, we're starting this one out, okay? Here we go. All right. So here's what I have for you. I have some Aswad coming up later, actually in the first part of the program here. And then later on, some Bob Marley, as well as some Santana. So kick back, relax, enjoy yourself, do what you're going to do, and I'll provide everything else for you. Hey, let's roll on. Come on, let's do this.

Yes, indeed. That was Aswad off of the Not Satisfied CD. We're listening to the cut, Oh Ja. And before that, Midnight off of the Ride True CD. We're listening to the cut, Conquering Lion. And we opened that set up with Ladysmith Black Mambazo off of the Celebrating Our History, Amabutho 1973, and Ismatila Mila off of the 1974 CD. And we're listening to the cut, Amabutho Warriors.

Yes, indeed. That was Bob Marley in one of his last performances at the Stanley Theater, Pittsburgh, September 23rd, 1980 CD. We're listening to the cut, War and No More Trouble. You can hear it in his voice. He was starting to get kind of weak there. And before that was Xavier Rudd and the United Nations off of the Nana CD. We listened to the cut, While I'm Gone. And we opened that set up with a band out of Phoenix, Arizona, Sugar Beat, off of their Sugar Beat CD. We listened to the cut, Bright Future in Sales. Hey, we're going to take a small break. We'll be right back.

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1: There is plenty of music left, so stick around.

Yes, indeed. That was Luis Manguel off of the Pluto Mayo Presents Latin Party CD. We listened to the cut Son de Nueva York. And before that, Roger off of the Pluto Mayo Presents Brazilian Beat CD. We listened to the cut Anega e o Malandro. And we opened that set up with Quintano Veloso off of the Acoustic Brazil CD. We listened to the cut Qua Juanina.

Ah, yes, that was Mo Horizons off of the Putumayo Presents Asian Groove CD. We'll listen to the cut, Remember Tomorrow. And before that, Mustafa Sandel off of the Putumayo Presents Turkish Groove CD. We'll listen to the cut, Kalmadi. And we open that set up with Santana off of the Best of Carlos Santana CD. We'll listen to the cut, Europa. Earth Cry, Heaven's Smile. Hey, that's going to wrap it up for me. Thank you so much for tuning in. Until next time, you be good to yourself, all right?

0: Billie Eilish and Finneas O'Connell. Eilish co-directed a concert film with James Cameron called Hit Me Hard and Soft, The Tour. We spoke in 2024 after the release of their album, Hit Me Hard and Soft. Coming up on this Memorial Day, our book critic Maureen Corrigan reflects on the books the U.S. government issued to soldiers during World War II. This is Fresh Air.
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